0: time, something she got into as a viola player.
1: I spent so much time with all this European art music, and I was like, well, wait a second, where's the American music?
0: It's a trip to the Museum of the American Revolution today. I'm Raina Duras. This is Conversations from the World Cafe. And well, yeah, we might be celebrating America's history. I do think it's also very important to be clear-eyed about it. America's history is a bloody one, even today, both abroad and at home. And this next song from Monrovia is pretty upfront about that whole thing. It's Monrovia with Heavy Foot on World Cafe.

0: This is World Cafe. I'm Raina Duras. This summer, Philadelphia is the epicenter of celebrations for the semi-quincentennial, the 250th anniversary of the United States. And right nearby Independence Hall in Philadelphia, where the Founding Fathers signed the Declaration of Independence and the Constitution, is the Museum of the American Revolution. They've been preparing for the semi-quincentennial almost since they opened their doors back in 2017. And today, for our Sense of Place Philadelphia series, I'm visiting the museum and traveling back in time to 1776 to get an idea of how the American Revolution sounded.
1: One of the things that the fifers would play in the army is what's called the reveille, which would wake soldiers up in the morning. They'd be drummers and fifers would march back and forth in front of the soldiers' tents to wake them up playing a tune like this one.

0: 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That is next on World Cafe.
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0: 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I'm Jim DeRogatis.
1: And I'm Greg Kot. In 2001, the Drive-By Truckers put out Southern Rock Opera, a double album inspired by Lynyrd Skynyrd, Bear Bryant, and George Wallace.
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3: Live from NPR News in Washington, I'm Dan Ronan. The preliminary hearing begins Monday for the man accused of fatally shooting conservative activist Charlie Kirk. The five-day proceeding in Utah is expected to provide the first detailed look at the case against the suspect. NPR's Windsor Johnston reports.
4: Prosecutors are expected to present their case as they seek to have 23-year-old Tyler Robinson stand trial on aggravated murder charges. Kirk's widow and parents are expected to attend the proceedings, which will be live-streamed from the courtroom. Investigators say Robinson turned himself in after the shooting. Court documents say he sent a text message confessing and left a note saying he had an opportunity to kill one of the nation's leading conservative voices. Robinson has not entered a plea. Before his death, Kirk and the organization he co-founded, Turning Point USA, helped mobilize young conservative voters as President Trump won a second term in office. Windsor Johnston, NPR News.
3: France is in the midst of its third heat wave since the spring, and the summer is barely underway. NPR's Eleanor Beardsley reports from Paris.
5: Fires raging in the Pyrénées-Orientales region have forced thousands of evacuations. The blazes have also pushed organizers to divert the third stage of the Tour de France Monday. In Paris, temperatures are expected to reach the mid-90s this week, where the large majority of buildings and homes do not have air conditioning. France had its hottest June on record this year and recorded some 2,000 excess deaths caused by the extreme heat. That's an increase of 30%. Deaths rose by 62% in the Paris region. Scientists say Europe is heating faster than any other continent, partly due to melting glaciers and the changing atmospheric and ocean currents surrounding the continent. Eleanor Beardsley, NPR News, Paris.
3: Investors are headed for their first full week of trading in July with the Dow Jones at a record high. But as NPR's Rafael Nam reports, there's uncertainty about inflation and interest rates.
6: Wall Street is headed for a quieter week, with no major economic data coming out. The primary event will likely be the release of minutes from the latest Federal Reserve meeting, the first to take place under new chair Kevin Warsh. Back in June, the Fed kept interest rates on hold, but left open the prospect of raising them, should inflation remain elevated. Investors will now scrutinize the minutes to get more insight about what policymakers are thinking, especially with a new inflation report due out later this month. Rafael Nam, NPR News.
3: The second day of funeral services in Iran were held for Iran's late supreme leader and four family members who died on February the 28th at the start of the U.S.-Israeli war. Many in the crowd shouted, "Death to America," to avenge the death of the 86-year-old leader. This is NPR. President Trump called FIFA's president asking the soccer agency to review the red card that had been given to American soccer player Fallerin Balogun. This according to an official with knowledge of the call who was granted anonymity to discuss a private conversation. FIFA has now lifted the automatic one-game suspension. This will allow Balogun to play against Belgium tomorrow night after he was suspended for stepping on the foot of a player from Bosnia-Herzegovina last week. Minions and monsters in Toy Story 5 each sold more than $30 million worth of tickets over the weekend. But as NPR's Bob Mondello reports, NPR is buzzing about the historical biopic that came in third.
7: As the film Young Washington begins, America's first president's dreams are modest.
8: Why can I not become a British officer?
9: Because you are not British, George.
7: Young Washington, which had ticket sales of just over $20 million, is from Angel Studios, the faith-based media company that opened Sound of Freedom on the 4th of July 3 years ago. That one also had a three-day total around $20 million, then played so well in Rocky Mountain states, the Midwest, and South that it ended up making over $250 million globally. The Angel Studio playbook hasn't changed.
10: Hello!
9: us!
7: Young Washington also has its best numbers in America's heartland. Its top theater is Utah's Megaplex 18 Thanksgiving Point, midway between Salt Lake City and Provo. The studio has already announced a George Washington sequel called 1776. Bob Mondello, NPR News.
3: Michigan State Senator Mallory McMurrow is ending her race in the Democratic nominee to be in the U.S. Senate. She withdrew today. This is NPR.
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1: 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This week we're revisiting our classic album dissection of Southern Rock Opera by the Drive-By Truckers for its 25th anniversary. Let's get to it.
0: Before we welcome Patterson Hood to the conversation, we need to set the scene, Greg, for when Southern Rock Opera was originally released. How did you first hear it, and how did it shape what you thought about the Drive-By Truckers?
1: You know, I think I got an advanced copy of the record before it came out from the record company, and they were hyping it pretty hard by Drive-By Truckers, a band I was somewhat familiar with, and I thought they were okay, but they struck me as kind of a jokey bar band, and they were good at it, but not exceptional. I didn't think the songwriting really merited a stronger look, and then. You know, you get Southern Rock Opera and you go, wow, there's some great ideas here. This is an interesting take on, the South, the Southern Rock, the whole idea of what the New South can be and what it was, and grappling with these issues. They were really talking about, you know, there's an ambiguity there and an ambivalence there about what it means to be a Southerner with a conscience, you know, and it just blew me away. I was just stunned at how good it was. It was one of my favorite albums of that year. I think it was like, you know, number one or two on my list at the end of the year. I just thought it was an extraordinary record and a complete surprise in terms of how good it was.
0: Well, as often happens with the two of us, and hopefully with our listeners, our enthusiasm spreads. I was slow to them as well. I thought they were a jokey band, and I'd seen a jokey bar band. I mean, after The Replacements, did we ever need another?
1: Yeah.
0: But the level of depth on Southern Rock Opera, it turned me around, and there have been so many incredible albums since. The band keeps surprising us.
1: That's true, Jim. The band's been touring in celebration of the album this year, as a matter of fact, on its anniversary. So when we spoke with Patterson Hood earlier this year, we started by asking him why they chose to celebrate this album now.
2: You know, unfortunately, it's timely, in a weird way, more timely than it was at the turn of the century when we put it out and made it. But we got the milestone of 23 years to celebrate.
1: Mm-hmm.

0: all seriousness, for starters, I've been wanting to do a reissue for a really long time. When it came out in 2001, you know, it actually, when it first came out, we put it out ourselves on 9/11 2001. And,
1: well, and you were, before we get too far away, you were just chuckling about celebrating a 23rd anniversary.
0: Right.
1: But appropriately enough, you guys raised $23,000 to put it out yourselves.
0: Oh,
1: if
0: my
1: that
0: God,
1: number
0: you
1: is
0: were,
1: right.
0: You were so spot on. I'd forgotten that is the number. And that's crazy. You're making this so much better than I can.
2: Yeah, well, just tell everybody else who's going to talk to you about it. Well, 23 years, $23,000. Of course, we're celebrating now.
0: You know, I've been wanting to do a reissue a really long time because when we put it out ourselves, you know, it was on CD. We couldn't afford to do vinyl. And then the following year, we got signed to Lost Highway. And at that time, you know, record vinyl sales weren't really selling that big, and record companies were, it was a very low priority to the record companies. They basically did a vinyl release as a favor to me because I'm a record nut. So I wanted a record to come out on vinyl, but, you know, they didn't do a real great job putting it out. When they did it, they just kind of threw it together. They didn't really do much with all of the beautiful artwork that Wes Freed did. They only used a little bit of it. And it wasn't mastered very well for vinyl either. It wasn't, you know, particularly mastered well in the first place anyway. And so I've always wanted to kind of go back and, you know, not change anything, but make what was there better. The labels for years kind of wouldn't do it. They would just, you know, do it on a different color vinyl, but they wouldn't actually address the issues at hand. And so when we finally got the opportunity to do this reissue, it worked out to where it was going to be coming out this year. Cooley's always said that if we ever decided to do Southern Rock Opera again, we should do it on ice. And so for years that was his answer when people would say, you know, are you guys ever going to do Southern Rock Opera again? You know, and he would go, yeah, when we can do it on ice, you know. Yeah. And
3: I can see Cooley saying that too, and people going,
0: totally,
3: okay, Mike,
0: totally.
3: Okay.
0: So we had to talk him into doing it without the ice, but we still haven't given up the dream, though. I mean, it could still happen. I just picture, like, hockey players and ice skaters together acting it out while we play it, people falling, somehow crashing a plane into it. I mean, it'd be amazing.

0: Well, when you call something an opera, you're expecting something a little bit more theatrical, right?
1: Yeah.
0: So I get the joke.
1: It's such a ridiculous idea. You know, that was the beauty of it all along, was that for years before we actually recorded it or put it out, you know, we were writing it while we were recording, putting out, and touring behind, you know, the first three records, you know, or the first two studio records and then the live record. You know, we were sleeping on people's floors back then and touring in, you know, in a van, pulling a trailer that tried to kill us. And we'd crash at people's houses after the shows. They want to talk to the band. So we'd just start talking about the rock opera we were going to make. And then we'd see their eyes cloud over and, you know, the uncomfortable silences, because when they're going, God, they're really crazy. And then finally that would enable us to go to bed, because they would, their eyes would glaze over, and then they'd go to bed and let us sleep.

0: It's a really silly idea on paper, but we knew that it was more to it than the silly idea. You know, it did turn out to be a pretty cool record, and I think it had a certain amount of surprise to it, because I think a lot of people before that kind of thought of us as sort of a bit of a joke band anyway, with our silly name, and because it's a really silly name. And the titles of our first three records were kind of funny, you know, and there was kind of a seriousness under the surface all along about some of that stuff. But there was also a sense of humor that we had on the forefront. And so I think there was a certain element of surprise when people would actually listen to the record when it came out. And it's like, you know, it's kind of a heavy story.
1: Seen white and black folks alike get treated just like sin. And every year or so, see a new truckload of white guys moving in.
2: I was slow in becoming a big fan, Patterson, because Cott, we were much more competitive 23 years ago, you know, and yeah. Cott was all over this record from the day it came out, right? And so therefore, I'm going to be extra skeptical, right? And rock opera, I'm thinking like Rick Wakeman, Henry VIII, you know what I mean? I don't even like Tommy. I hate Tommy.
0: Yeah,
2: you
0: I'm
2: know.
0: Not a Tommy fan.
2: I'm not a Tommy fan.
3: Well, double albums in general. You know,
2: yeah,
3: the last great ones were Zen Arcade and Double Nickels on the Dime, in my opinion.
2: Even Zen Arcade could be trimmed
3: 15-20 years ago. No, it couldn't.
2: No, not at all. I don't think so. But then, you know, you know what did it for me? It's the way you say these words and the repetition of these words at several key spots in the album, the duality of the Southern thing. Right? Now, I'm a northerner through and through, man. I grew up across the river from Manhattan, you know, went to school at NYU, and I didn't understand or start to think about what that meant until the first time I went down to Athens to interview REM, and I'm getting, you know, the 10-cent tour of Athens. There's not that much of it. And you see the cannon that always points north, you know, and I'm like, oh. What do you mean? So, I would like to hear you talk about what that concept meant to you. Because I think there's what it means to Northerners, and there's what it means to someone born and bred with Alabama in his veins.
0: You know, for starters, you know, my home state is obviously, there's a lot of bad things you can say about Alabama, but there's also some really good things, you know. And likewise, you know, on the political end, yeah, you know, we're famous for George Wallace. And, you know, in more recent years, I think, you know, 62% maybe voted for Trump in the last election from Alabama. But that other 40% that voted the other way feel very strongly the other way, you know. And so the powers that be in that state are just tend to be the worst of the worst. I mean, you know, that idiot senator they've got, I mean, he might be the worst guy in the Senate, or he's right there.
3: Tuberville.
0: He's neck and neck. It's Tuberville.
2: And
0: he's way up there. And that's what Alabama does. They vote for just the worst people. But there's all these other people who are kind of silenced, and their voices aren't really heard because there aren't big enough numbers for them to have the levers of power. But that don't mean they don't feel as strongly about it. And I mean, I grew up, you know, my dad in the 60s, my dad was playing bass, you know, backing up Aretha Franklin and Wilson Pickett.
3: David Hood.
0: And Bobby Womack and, you know, all these amazing, you know, black artists. And my dad thought that George Wallace was like evil incarnate, you know, not to mention an embarrassment.
1: Now, Jim's got a wildest on the back of his Cadillac.
0: And so I kind of grew up steeped in all of that. But, you know, I'm not the only one. I mean, there's a lot of us there. There's a lot of really cool, amazing people in Alabama and from Alabama, you know.
2: Well, but Patterson, you know, what you opened my eyes to, ignorant northerner that I was, you know, the 1-2 punch of three great Alabama icons and Wallace. You know, Wallace was not one-dimensional. No, now nobody is. As journalists, Greg and I know this, right? You know, nobody is one-dimensional, and there was other things about this guy. You send him to hell, where the devil is a southerner, and he belongs there for some of what he did. But he also, the last time he was elected, you point this out, got like 90% of the black vote or something?
0: Yeah, yeah.
2: How does that happen, right? Mm-hmm. He couldn't have been a one-dimensional figure.
0: Yeah, you know, now part of that is the guy running against him was so bad that it, by comparison... I mean, Wallace wanted to win. You know, that's the thing. His racism wasn't steeped in the same type of racism that so many Alabamians were. He was, because he had kind of thought of himself as a progressive person up to that, and then he lost that election so bad, you know, and so he reinvented himself in a way that got votes and won. That, to me, in some ways makes him maybe, I hate to say worse, because I mean, to me, racism is just the most insidious thing anyway, period. You know, regardless of what your reasoning is, whether it's based on some kind of superstition or because that's how your daddy raised you, or if you're doing it to win votes. But somehow the person that just really feels that way is a different kind of evil than someone who embraces something they know is wrong because it will win them elections.
3: So in that way, he's transactional.
2: Yeah, in that way, we can see Southern rock opera about an element of every American life that is distasteful, which is like whoever said winning is everything. Right?
0: Yeah.
2: And here's where the football comparisons come in and the other comparisons, right? It's like, I will win no matter what. Yeah,
0: Alabama
2: yeah.
0: Alabama loves football. That's one of the things we're really good at down there. I say we as kind of a joke because I don't live down there anymore and I was never good at football. But, you know, my home state is known for its football, for sure.
3: Well, and, you know, the thing, too, about directly going at this, it was eye-opening on a number of levels because, you know, a song like Ronnie and Neil, mentioning Ronnie Van Zant of Lynyrd Skynyrd and Neil Young, of course, those were in the 70s, they apparently were on opposite sides of this equation, right? And I, you know, listening closely, more closely to Lynyrd Skynyrd, actually, I really started to like that band because I thought Ronnie was wrestling with some of the same questions that you are in this record, and Neil was looking at it as sort of, quote-unquote, the more typical northern viewpoint of really not understanding the nuances the way you do or Ronnie does and sort of just pointing fingers at it. And you sort of, it sounds like you're wrestling with that song. That seemed like a key song for this record.
0: For sure, for sure. You know, the big turning point of that record, as far as the writing of it, and I always say that writing that record was one of the most fun things I've ever done. Making the record was one of the most horrifically terrible, horrible experiences of my life because we had no money. You know, we had this crazy ambitious thing that we had spent years in the van just brainstorming and talking about, you know, and laughing about and having fun writing. But when it came time to actually do it, trying to figure out how to do it was just because we didn't have the money to do it. But we had these really ambitious things we wanted to achieve with it. But back to the writing of it, it was so fun. We were all touring. We were all crazy, you know, and we were at that time starting to tour, like we were like playing 200 shows a year. And out in the van and sleeping on people's floors, and our wives were leaving us, and our, you know, our girlfriends were leaving us, and it was, you know, a crazy time. But rather than talk in the van after we got tired of our box of cassettes rather than talk about our how broke we were or how pissed off our wives were or whatever else. Thankfully, none of us had kids then. We would talk about the rock opera because that was a fun thing to talk about. And mm-hmm. we'd laugh and we'd brainstorm and we'd think of these crazy outlandish ideas and, you know, some of which are better that we didn't actually put on there because it was just, we were, you know, talking. And then we would sleep at people's apartments and we'd talk about this thing to them. At some point, it's like, well, we've got to actually do this and deliver it or else we're just full of we got to follow it up. I had already written Days of Graduation, one of the first things I wrote for it.

0: And we kind of had this outline of what we wanted the record to be about and what it was to talk about. And we were kind of in the early stages of actually writing it when Wallace died. And I remember that day seeing, you know, I was like, I don't think I had a TV at the time, but I think I was at a bar and the TV was on and it was all footage of Wallace and the fire hoses and the police dogs and standing in the schoolhouse door and just all the terrible stuff and that people associate with. And I thought, I should write about this. This rock opera we're going to do, Wallace to be part of there. And it's like, well, how do I write about this guy? That's when the idea popped in my head that this should be written from the devil's point of view, welcoming him into hell with sweet tea and southern hospitality, but also explaining why he's there. But talking about those things from the devil's point of view, like it's a good thing, like he's a good guy. Here, so here's some sweet tea, and you're going to burn in hell for eternity because that's that's our way of honoring you. Yeah. And that was, it was funny to me, but it was also really serious to me because, I mean, the Wallace thing was really, truly, I mean, I grew up hating this guy. And But then after writing the song, it's like, well, there needed to be something to give it some kind of context so that people don't think that we're doing some song glorifying Wallace.
1: Coming up, we're going to hear how Patterson created that context and how that led to the rest of Southern rock opera. That's coming up on Sound Opinions.
2: I grew up in North Alabama.

On the next Hearts of Space, we celebrate America's independence with film music by Brian Keene, Peter Ostrushko, and Patrick O'Hearn, plus music by Paul Witter, Billy McLaughlin, Will Ackerman, and John Doane. I'm Stephen Hill. 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
1: Welcome back to Sound Opinions. I'm Jim DeRogatis. My partner is Greg Kot. We are doing a classic album dissection of the Drive-By Truckers magnum opus, Southern Rock Opera, a little bit newer than some of the albums we've done, but we think it qualifies. Patterson Hood was just telling us how the death of the infamous segregationist George Wallace gave him the creative spark to finish writing this double album that told the story of Lynyrd Skynyrd and Ronnie Van Zant's death in a plane crash, and so much more.
2: And so I started reading and researching about it. It was really fascinating to me. That led to writing three great Alabama icons. And ironically, the same night I wrote Wallace, I also wrote Let There Be Rock and Angels and Fuselage, which is just a crazy coincidence. I mean, I never do that. I don't think I've ever written three songs in one day. And

even back then when I was real prolific and wrote all the time, I don't think I'm, you know, even two songs a day was a rare thing, but I was kind of on a roll. You know, I had the house to myself. My wife was at work, and I finished writing Wallace pretty quickly, and I just kind of got the idea while my head was in that mode, and I wrote Let There Be Rock. And then after that, it's like, I think I just wrote the middle of the record. I've already written the beginning of the record. Maybe I should go ahead and knock out that ending song that I kind of had been thinking about for a long time. And so I then wrote Angels and Fuselades, and then I called it a night.

And so from that point, then it really started getting serious, because then it's like, well, this is actually kind of going to be a cool thing, you know. And of course, I had no idea what Cooley was up to. He was saying he was going to do something too. And I think we had talked about Shut Up and Get on the Plane as an idea that he was going to write a song about.

But we write separately. And so I didn't really have any idea what he was up to until sometime that fall of, I think was it the fall of 98, when we all got together to, like, actually sit down and play each other what we had at that point. And, you know, he played Be Women Without Whiskey, and I was just like, holy cow, that's a really great song.

0: wrote 13 of the 20 songs. Cooley wrote some great ones. He doesn't write a lot, but when he does write, it's awesome. But there's, we should say, it's a story. I mean, it really is an opera.
1: He wrote the five best, and I wrote 13 more.
0: You wrote some good ones, too, let me tell you. But it's a story, and it really is sort of, and there is a libretto, there is an opera here. There's a story of this kid growing up in album one, disc one, and album two, the death of this, a Lynyrd Skynyrd-like death at the end in a plane crash. So you've got this story arc. Did you have that in mind right from the start, that it was sort of going to be loosely based on the Skynyrd saga?
1: Yeah, the story, that part of the story was the very first thing we had. And it started out as another drunken conversation of about how cool it would be for someone to do a movie that told Lynyrd Skynyrd's story, but acknowledging that you don't really want to have to deal with Lynyrd Skynyrd to do it. So it would have to be a fictional story just kind of based on that story arc. At that time, you know, late 90s, they were a touring entity, you know, with their rebel flags and a lot of dysfunction. And, of course, you know, the person who was the heart and soul of that band, as far as particularly from a writer's point of view, you know, was Ronnie, who is long gone. And I don't think anybody in their right mind would really have wanted to have delved into what it would take to try to make a movie about that and have to deal with them at that time. But because there was a lot of dysfunction in their camp. And I think after Ronnie was gone, I think it just, you know, he was kind of the thing that kept it together by force, by redneck brute force. But and that was where the whole Betamax Guillotine came in. It's like, well, you know, it should be a fictional band that has this basic story arc and then ends with a plane crash. And the whole, you know, they practiced next to a swamp and they crashed into a swamp. I mean, just from a narrative point of view, the story is so amazing. And to me, you know, I was a punk rock kid. You know, I wasn't really I was a pretty big Skynyrd fan in junior high school. I mean, in elementary school and maybe early junior high school. But 77, which is when the plane crashed, is also when the Sex Pistols and the Clash started happening. And so my music taste kind of went in that direction. And so I wasn't really blasting Skynyrd in my high school parking lot, but I was blasting the Clash and then later REM and Replacements and you know, stuff like that. I didn't really rediscover Skynyrd until I started the Truckers and I got really into country. I got really into like Merle Haggard and found out that Merle Haggard thought Ronnie Van Sant wrote great songs, and they were talking about making a record together, which supposedly was something that was being talked about not long before the plane crash and stuff. And so I kind of started listening to it from the point of view of having listened to a lot of Merle Haggard and Johnny Cash and a lot of the old country stuff, and seeing how that directly influenced the way Ronnie wrote songs. And so I got to be a fan kind of then based on that. And of course, like I said, you know, Betamax Guillotine was, I mean, that's just a really crude joke, because that was Ronnie was killed by a Betamax machine. And it didn't take his head off. But the mythology that we heard, you know, in my junior high school when the plane crashed, that's what we heard, was that he was decapitated by the Betamax machine in the back of the plane. When the plane crashed, it flew forward and hit him in the back of the head. And, you know, that was our screwed up sense of humor, you know, that was going to be the name of the record, was Betamax Guillotine. and the record was finished before our friend Dick Cooper, who's one of the co-producers on it, and a dear friend. He was kind of our original tour manager / he and I co-managed the band together at that time. And he basically talked some sense into us. It's like, you know, the name of this record should be Southern Rock Opera, because it's like, Like, that's, you're going to sell a lot more copies if you call it that. and he had to talk me into it, you know, and I'm thankful he did, because he was right. But, although I still like Betamax Guillotine. But that's the fictional band that the record's about.
0: Yeah, yeah, right.

0: You know, we finally got it out, and it came out on 9/11, and it's like, I don't even know what that's going to mean. And, you know,
1: star-crossed.
0: Everything was so crazy. And our first month of touring, it started out really good on the East Coast, where we had a pretty strong fan base, and we were having really good nights as far as crowd-wise, and the crowd response was great. And then our transmission blew on the van, and we spent a week in like a rental thing while the van was getting a new transmission, and that ate up all of our money, and we spent a week like basically touring Ohio where we had no following whatsoever.
1: How did the truckers turn things around after being down in Ohio? We'll find out in a minute on Sound Opinions.

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0: Welcome back to Sound Opinions. I'm Jim DeRogatis. That guy over there is Greg Kot. We're deep into a classic album dissection of Drive-By Truckers' Southern Rock Opera with Patterson Hood, a very timely album once again. He just told us about the low point in their tour for the album, playing disappointing shows for tiny crowds in Ohio while the van's transmission was getting fixed.
1: Then we picked up our van somewhere east of Ohio, and we drove back across, and we get to Chicago, broke, out of gas, completely out of money, thinking that this, we didn't even know if we were going to get to finish the tour, and we played the Hideout. Mm-hmm. And I just remember pulling up at the Hideout, and it was sold out, and they were already lining up to come. And probably thanks to things that y'all had written about us. And so people really, you know, came out to that show, and Kelly Hogan, mm-hmm. you know, was working at the Hideout.
0: She was working there, yeah.
1: And so we had her there to sing the two songs she's on and to do backup vocals and some other stuff. I mean, it's still one of my favorite shows of my life. It was an amazing night there, and we sold so much merch. We sold like thousands of dollars worth of merch that night, and it put us back in the black and enabled us to finish the tour. So I'll always have this like extra warm place in my heart, you know, for Chicago because of that.
2: Well, you guys were a fierce rock band. I saw that show, and I remember you pulled out a Van Halen cover at the end, which kind of set everybody for a tizzy.
1: Love.
2: Yeah, right.
1: Yep.
2: It was pretty great.

0: how do you look back on the record? I mean, you said you weren't happy with the packaging, the way it came out originally, but the relevance today.
1: I mean, I was happy with our packaging.
0: Yeah. You know,
1: the CD was incredibly packaged.
0: And it was nice.
1: And I'm super proud of that because we had no money to do that. I mean, that whole project is so DIY and so punk rock as far as all of that goes. And Wes Fried's beautiful artwork that's all through it. And mm-hmm. then Kathleen Judge from Chicago, who contributed a beautiful piece of art inside there. And Jeff Owens and some other fine artists contributed. And then my sister, who is a graphic designer, and we couldn't afford to hire someone to put it together. So she put it all together and came up with the trifold package and the cutaway owl that held the booklet mm-hmm. in place. And I mean, I'm still so proud of that. And that's why it made me so mad that when the album came out on vinyl, they did such a just kind of half-assed job throwing it out there. It's like, because we put so much of our heart and soul and love and money that we did not have into making it look the way it did. Mm-hmm. And so it was kind of insulting to me. Now with this reissue we're doing, it's gonna look beautiful. It's got all of that beautiful artwork, you know, at a beautiful size, and it comes in a box with a book and all that stuff. So I'm really, really happy with that part of it.
0: The record set in the 70s and 80s, but I'm saying coming out now with it in 2024, a lot of these issues are still there. It's still a very relevant record for today.
1: And unfortunately, maybe more so. You know, when we were writing this around the turn of the century, we were thinking in terms of, you know, kind of a new South. You know, we were thinking of the South as the outcast South, you know, and, you know, better days, you know, that George Wallace was this figure from the past and we should know about him because it's important to know your history. But, you know, what he stood for was something that was dying off. Those people were dying off and hopefully being replaced by maybe a little more enlightened population. And what's happening now is so discouraging and kind of heartbreaking to see just how backwards things have gone. But, you know, now instead of, it's not a north-south thing. It's an urban-rural thing. Mm-hmm. And again, you know, I don't want to demonize any group of people because of what the majority of them are doing, because there's no shortage of great people who live in small towns and on farms and, you know, throughout the country that are not that way. But there's enough of them to where it's Trump might win again. I mean, mm-hmm. and to me, makes Wallace seem somehow, to me, he's so much worse. And so much of what goes with the whole MAGA mindset is so much worse to me than the history that I've spent my life hating so much, that it's really sad and discouraging to me to see what's happening right now with the country. And so it is kind of weirdly timely.
0: People can hear that. You're going to tour this album front to back, which you haven't done, I guess, since the very earliest days with this record, right? Do all the songs hold up for you? Like, do you feel like, oh man, I can still stand behind this, or are there like one or two on there you go, I don't know.
1: Yeah. All of Cooley's songs hold up. Cooley's songs always hold up. He doesn't write prolifically, but he carves those things in stone. You know, whereas I might write 10 songs to get one good one, Cooley will spend that length of time writing that one.

So they hold up. I'm real proud of it as a piece of work. I mean, you know, you can make the same argument that you make about any double album. It'd be a tighter, maybe better single record, but I kind of don't mind a little bit of a sprawl. And if we were going to do a single record out of that, I think some of what would be left

So we're doing the rest of it. And I'm really proud of the fact that the things we said, we were really careful about fact-checking things like all the stuff in Three Great Alabama Icons. You can fact-check it and it all holds up, and I'm really glad of that. You know, I was terrified of getting something wrong when you say something like the 90% of the black vote voting for Wallace in 82. You know, that's the kind of thing that's easy to check, but I would have hated to have been wrong about it. Some of the wrong-headed notions on the record are kind of true to the time frame that it's set in. You know, I mean, you know, Cooley went through a really conflicted period about Zip City, you know, because it's from a point of view of a horny boy, bad because his girlfriend won't sleep with him, you know.

0: He found himself, you know, being the father of a teenage daughter and really kind of having an issue with that song. And so he wrote an answer song to it called Primer Coat. It's on our English Oceans record.
1: Yeah.
0: That's basically that same kid, you know, years later with kids that age of his own, kind of having to own up to that change.

0: so we're going to include Primer Coat as part of the performance.
1: Oh, you know, interesting. Okay.
0: And likewise, his song, Every Single Story Flame Out, is a kind of a perfect answer song to Let There Be Rock. Let There Be Rock is super autobiographical for my teenage years, and I'm glad I had that outlet to keep me from going completely insane or not making it through my teenage years, because I had a lot of darkness in me for sure. And that outlet of going to shows and raising hell kind of enabled me to navigate it through. But there's also, you kind of have to own the other side of what goes with that too. And his song, Every Single Story Flame Out, it might be my favorite song he's ever written.

0: there's a couple of things like that that we're including into this to kind of, you know, acknowledge the time that has passed.
1: Mm-hmm. That sounds really cool. So it's interesting that you guys are bringing some other songs in, just dropping the two Malone songs. That may, I love Cassie's brother, though.
0: I do, too. I want to make clear that none of that is intended in any way kind of a diss towards Rob, because I love Rob. Rob and our friends, and I don't see him nearly often enough, but I love Rob, and I think he's doing real well. He's still plays spectacularly. I love that song. I love, you know, Kelly Hogan sings it. You know, if there ended up being a night where we could have Rob and Kelly both there, we'll work it up and do it. Kelly's vowing she's going to make some show at some point, if at least a show or two somewhere along the way, and do some stuff with us. And I can't wait, because anytime I get to see her is so lovely.
1: So it's a slightly reimagined version.
0: Yeah.
1: What do you think people got wrong originally 23 years ago about Southern rock opera that you now have a chance to bring up to date or correct?
0: I don't think too much.

much. I mean, my big fear was that it would be taken as somehow glossing over the dark parts of the Southern identity, but that didn't really happen. I was really scared about that. I was scared people would misunderstand Wallace and think that it was somehow trying to say it was okay, because it wasn't. But that didn't really happen much. And the few times it did tended to be in the South. The big misunderstanding was the song The Southern Thing, mm-hmm. which is part of why we quit doing that song and have only played it really a handful of times in the last 20 years.

0: Southern thing.
1: Because we were playing in 2002 at this big festival in Atlanta, a lot of people. We were doing that song, and all these people started raving, like waving like rebel flags in the audience, and we were really angry about it. And I don't really think I got that song right, and it's always bugged me. And it's a shame because I think guitar-wise, it's probably one of the best, like, rocking guitar songs I've ever written. But
2: there's some Molly Hatchet in that one.
1: I mean, it's got riffs for days, for sure. And, and it so showcases that side of the band in a really cool way. But I didn't feel comfortable singing the song after that. And so the handful of times we've done it has always tended to be, like, at our homecoming or somewhere where we're playing for an audience that I know gets it. And so it's almost like preaching to the already converted or whatever, because I know they're not going to misunderstand it. But I wasn't comfortable playing that and having people think that somehow I was glorifying that. There's a couple of lines on there that when I look back on it, too, I don't really. For starters, that song was an attempt at saying, if you ask 100 people what the Southern thing is, you'd get 100 different answers. And so my attempt in the song was to illustrate that everybody down there has a different view of what that is. And some of them are good views, and some of them are bad views, and some of them, you know, there's all of that. And it was just kind of all thrown together. But in retrospect, what I realized after it was too late and the record was out was that that doesn't really work. You know, people don't really get that nuance, and I get why. I've always been kind of unhappy with myself as a writer that I didn't think of that before. That's something that we're going to address, including my kind of discomfort with a song that I wish I liked more.
0: Oh!

0: southern thing. Stay out of the way of the southern thing.
1: I still like what I was trying to do, but it just didn't work. And I just didn't, I don't think I nailed it.
2: Well, I would say that the whole album is about making people feel a little uncomfortable about stuff. I mean,
1: well,
2: making people
1: sure.
2: think, you know, it's not meant to be like, oh, we're good, we're good. No,
1: yeah.
2: It's about like, okay, I need to think about this a little bit more. It sure made me think about a lot of things.
1: And you can probably say that for our whole catalog, too.
2: Yeah.
1: You know?
2: True enough.
1: And I think the other big misunderstanding about us is that, you know, we're not really a southern rock band, and we never really were. We're a rock and roll band from the South, and to me that is different, you know. Unless you want to define southern rock in a way that also includes, like, REM and Outkast, and if you want to include all that, then I'll be happy to be included. But it's not like we really spend all our time thinking about Molly Hatchet and stuff like that. I mean, we made a record about a specific music from a specific time frame. To me, southern rock in quotes was something that started with, you know, Wilson Pickett's Hey Jude, when Duane Allman played that slide part on Hey Jude, and
2: awesome.
1: Pretty much ended when that plane crashed. And after the plane crash, you know, it became this kind of right-wing thing, you know, with Charlie Daniels really embracing Reaganomics, and it all kind of changed after Ronnie died. And so I've never really thought of us that way. I think of us as a rock and roll band, you know. I mean, I'm a bigger Big Star fan than I could ever be Skynyrd fan. Not bad-mouthing Skynyrd, because like I said, I love Ronnie's songwriting, and the guitars are undeniably great and all that stuff. But, you know, I'm a Big Star guy. That's like three of my favorite records ever made.
3: Southern rock band.
1: REM is probably my vote for the greatest American rock and roll band, you know. And I've never been comfortable with us being lumped into that, you know, even though we did work really hard making a record about that. And I'm glad that the record sounded legit enough to where people just assumed that's what we were, you know. And that's, I take that as a compliment, but I'm never quite comfortable with it.
2: Yeah, totally understand.
3: Well, we've been talking to Patterson Hood of the Drive-By Truckers on the 23rd anniversary of the epic Southern rock opera, more timely than ever. Patterson, it's always such a pleasure to see you.
2: Yep, thanks, Patterson. It's always a pleasure.
1: Thank you so much. Y'all have a great one. Thanks for having me.
3: That wraps up our conversation with the always pleasant Patterson Hood about Southern Rock Opera celebrating its 25th anniversary. As always, though, we want to hear from you. 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Mr. Cott, what is on the show next week?
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3: Thanks, as always, to our Patreon community, especially Tony Vassalo of Chicago, who listens to WBEZ. Sound Opinions is produced by Andrew Gill, Alex Claiborne, and Max Hatlam. 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

0: 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With correspondents reporting from around the world, the BBC World Service is unrivaled in its ability to bring you live reports, in-depth interviews and comprehensive analysis. 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
8: Hey. 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

Good evening, Omaha, Council Bluffs, and everyone else tuned in from near and afar. This is Mundo Latino right here on KIOS. And I hope everyone has been having a nice holiday weekend and staying cool out there. Yes, hora de bay, the hour of partying for Cabo Verde. They were the Cinderella story. Went toe-to-toe with all the top teams in this World Cup. And, yes, for the last 2 weeks, been playing music from Cabo Verde. And tonight will be kind of another one. I've been finding more music of some great Cape Verdean soul from the late 60s into the 70s and early 80s. So, starting out with this band, the Voice of Cabo Verde, Voz de Cabo Verde. They were active starting in the late 60s into the 70s. And this is off of one of their albums from 1969. So sit back and relax on this Cape Verdean hour here on this late Sunday night. Thanks for tuning in.

It's the music of Joshinha. He was the lead singer of Voz de Cabo Verde when they first started out. And he did a few side projects under Joshinha. His full name, José Vieira Duarte, a.k.a. Joshinha.

Ken Jochinha with the Voz de Cabo Verde. And then this band, by the late 70s into the 80s, they had kind of evolved into a really top Cape Verdean soul band. And this is them from a performance in Portugal, 1985.

1985, the voice of Cabo Verde. Some awesome funk and soul. And here's another band, another Cape Verdean band. Late 70s, Abel Lima and Les Sofas. This is off their album Nos Binda from 1977.

Abel Lima and Les Sofas from 1977 from Cabo Verde. And another band I found, this is from 1979, Tulipa Negra. It's off their album, Joninha Namorada.

Tulipa Negra, the name of this band, from 1979, Cabo Verde. Yes, week three of Cape Verdean music, my tribute to the Cape Verdean football team. They went very far, farther than anyone expected, and they almost pulled it off against Argentina. So our hearts are with Cabo Verde. And I hope you're enjoying it. Again, I'm Conrad Castañeda, and this is Mundo Latino, right here on KIOS.

0: atunci cadera.
1: All right, once again, this has been another edition of Mundo Latino, right here on KIOS on these Sunday nights. I'm your host, Conrad Castañeda. Thank you for joining me, and have yourselves a good week. Stay cool out there, and we'll see you back here next Sunday. All right, take care. Good night.

0: On the next Hearts of Space, we celebrate America's independence with film music by Brian Keene, Peter Ostrushko, and Patrick O'Hearn, plus music by Paul Witter, Billy McLaughlin, Will Ackerman, and John Doan. I'm Stephen Hill. A program called American Crossroads on the next Hearts of Space.
1: The U.S. men's soccer team attempts to advance into the FIFA World Cup quarterfinals. To do that, they have to get past Belgium without their top scorer, Folarin Balogun, who's suspended for the match because of a red card in their last game. Find out who has to step up and what they need to do to beat the Red Devils Monday on Morning Edition from NPR News.

Welcome to Ambiology, the show where we explore ambient and experimental music. I'm your host, Joshua LeBure. And today we'll begin with Wasting Stars by Tom James Scott.

and you're listening to July by Richard Norris. Before that, Here We Are Once Again by Okyung Lee. 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Film Still / The Sea by Felicia Atkinson and Christina Vatsu. And we began with Wasting Stars by Tom James Scott. Thank you so much for listening to this episode of Ambiology. 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

Music for a Time of Change, American Crossroads, on this edition of Hearts of Space. The program began with music by composer Brian Keene for two documentary films directed by Rick Burns, first from Ansel Adams, and then from the soundtrack to The Way West. Next, the Paul Winter Consort celebrates the American landscape with a selection from Crestone, and then a Native American theme by Brian Keene, once again from The Way West. We continue with North American music by Sacred Earth, featuring Native singer Bill Miller from Wind of the West. Then American contemplative guitar by Billy McLaughlin, with electronics by Soul Food from Guitar Meditations, Volume 2. And a track by acoustic guitarist Will Ackerman from Meditations. From Los Angeles, after that, a piece for trumpet and piano by Biomusique from The 10,000 Steps. We continued with music by Patrick O'Hearn from the soundtrack to The Wheelhouse. And then mandolinist Peter Ostrushko with a selection from the Ken Burns soundtrack to the documentary Lewis and Clark. Finally, this American folk tune-inspired music by John Doane from Remembrance. This edition of Hearts of Space was produced by Steve Davis and Stephen Hill. You heard program number 844, American Crossroads. 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

The U.S. men's soccer team attempts to advance into the FIFA World Cup quarterfinals. To do that, they have to get past Belgium without their top scorer, Folarin Balogun, who's suspended for the match because of a red card in their last game. Find out who has to step up and what they need to do to beat the Red Devils on the next morning edition from NPR News. Let's go.

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1: Roughly 1 in 8 Americans say they're taking a GLP-1 drug such as Ozempic or Wegovy, but not just for weight loss.
2: This is absolutely the closest thing to a miracle drug there has been. And the list of expanding usages just keeps getting bigger.
1: From heart disease to sleep apnea, addiction management to Alzheimer's, the science behind GLP-1s. 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
3: 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Currently 70 degrees, it's 5:44.
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8: Good morning, I'm Steve Inskeep. An elephant seal walks into a bar. I don't know the rest of that joke, but an elephant seal in Tasmania keeps acting like he's had too much to drink. He's about the size of a small car, and he keeps hauling himself ashore. He picks fights with actual parked cars. He takes naps in the middle of the road. He destroyed traffic barriers, took down a fence, and also wrecked a sign that warned people about the seals. It's Morning Edition.
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8: 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I'm Steve Inskeep.
9: And I'm Michelle Martin. Brain games like crossword puzzles are a common recommendation to help you keep your memory sharp. A new study looks at another strategy to protect against cognitive decline. Keep walking. NPR's Allison Aubrey reports.
10: If you want to protect against memory loss and dementia, research shows there are steps you can take to reduce your risk. And the latest evidence comes from the new study of supermovers, published in the medical journal Neurology. Supermovers are people older than 80 who maintain an exceptional gait and can walk as fast as people a few decades younger, explains one of the study authors, Dr. Sophia Millman of the Albert Einstein College of Medicine.
11: A supermover is someone who is older than age 80 and performing much better than their peers.
10: She and her collaborators analyzed data from nearly 4,000 older adults enrolled in a long-term aging study. All of them had taken a timed walking test, and the fastest 9% qualified as supermovers.
11: The biggest takeaway was that supermovers are about 50% less likely to develop cognitive decline than their peers, which is very impressive.
10: Bonnie Tsui is a science journalist and the author of On Muscle, The Stuff That Moves Us and Why It Matters. She says walking requires balance, coordination, and strength, which comes from our muscles.
12: I think that the finding isn't surprising because we know that muscle health is very much correlated with cognitive health. So especially as we age, exercise makes your muscles grow, but it also makes your brain grow.
10: Studies suggest that regular exercise can boost the size of the hippocampus, a part of the brain that is important for learning and memory. And the new study finds supermovers actually preserve hippocampal volumes. In addition, Tsui says when your muscles contract during exercise, they release signaling molecules which can help support brain health, memory, and cognitive function.
12: Muscle is an endocrine tissue, which means that when we move, our muscles release signaling molecules that affect other body systems, including boosting brain cell growth and regulating metabolism. So muscle health is cognitive health.
10: Dr. Amit Saini is a geriatrician with Kaiser Permanente in Northern California. He says the ability to keep walking as you age is a marker of good health.
0: And as you walk, your heart is beating faster. And when the heart is beating faster, not only is pumping the blood into the muscle, blood is being pumped to the brain also, and to the nerve, and to your other system.
10: Scientists say the supermovers may have genes that help promote healthy aging, but research shows it's clear that lifestyle matters too. What you eat, how much you sleep, social connection, how you manage stress, and movement.
12: I think that the takeaway is that movement is for all of us.
10: Whether it's walking, swimming, cycling, whatever form makes you feel good, keep it up, and it can boost muscle, memory, and your mood along the way. Allison Aubrey, NPR News.
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0: Yeah, we're rocking our bodies in here. This is Morning Edition from NPR News. I'm Michelle Martin.
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1: 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low of 68. 90 is the high for tomorrow, the expected high with plenty of sunshine, an overnight low of 70, and on Wednesday a slight chance of afternoon showers and thunderstorms, otherwise mostly sunny with a high around 92 degrees. Currently, Omaha aptly reporting 70 degrees, and you're listening to Omaha Public Radio, 91.5 KIOS, your source for NPR and the BBC, as well as award-winning local and regional programming. 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
3: Just in case you missed it thus far, that's at 5 o'clock on Saturday evening. 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It's just coming up to 6:51. 69 degrees currently in Omaha, with a high around 89, and sunny today. Tonight, mostly clear, the low 68. Sunny, 90 tomorrow, an overnight low of 70, and mostly sunny, 92 on Wednesday, with a chance of afternoon showers and thunderstorms.

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1: Colleges and universities will soon have to pass a new federal test proving their students are getting a return on their investment. 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
1: 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I'm Juana Summers. 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
3: 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I'm Michael Lyon, and you're listening to 91.5 KIOS, Omaha Public Radio. 70 degrees currently in Omaha. The high today expected to be around 89, and sunny with a light southeast wind. Tonight mostly clear with a low of 68. 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
4: Live from NPR News in Washington, I'm Nora Rahm. Rescue crews are searching through rubble in Kyiv after Russian missile and drone attacks overnight. Throughout Ukraine, officials now say at least 18 people have died, most in the capital. President Volodymyr Zelensky says Ukraine needs more Patriot interceptor missiles. He's expected to press that issue at a NATO summit, which begins in Turkey this week. President Trump leaves for Ankara later today and is expected to meet with Zelensky. An activist group says a far-right Israeli minister has canceled a trip to the United States over concerns he could be prosecuted there. NPR's Mamily Fang reports.
5: Israel's National Security Minister Itamar Ben-Gvir canceled the trip earlier last month to the U.S., but he had been planning another trip to New York City to attend a U.N. conference this July. That's according to Israel's Haaretz newspaper, citing sources. But then a Belgium-registered group, the Hind Rajab Foundation, submitted a complaint to the U.S. Department of Justice and urged New York City to prosecute the Israeli security minister. Ben-Gvir has ramped up arrests of Palestinians, and he's encouraged more illegal settlements in the Israeli-occupied West Bank, actions which his foundation said had affected Palestinians with New York residents. Ben-Gvir's office said the minister is not planning to attend the U.N. conference. He's already banned from entering France and Ireland. Emily Fang, NPR News, Tel Aviv.
4: This is NPR News in Washington. A preliminary hearing gets underway in Utah today in the shooting death of conservative activist Charlie Kirk. 23-year-old Tyler Robinson is charged with 7 counts, including aggravated murder. Kirk was killed while speaking at Utah Valley University last year. Kirk's parents and widow are expected to attend the hearing, which could last all week. Healthcare costs have surged in recent years, with school districts experiencing the same pressures affecting employers nationwide. NPR's Sequoia Carrillo reports.
6: 98% of school district leaders report that rising healthcare costs have had a measurable impact on their budgets. That's according to a new study from the School Superintendents Association. During the 2025-2026 fiscal year, 92% of districts spent nearly a third of their operating budget on employee insurance benefits. More than half of districts report relying on reserves or rainy day funds to cover premium increases. Many districts report delaying or freezing hiring of staff and reducing or postponing spending on new instructional materials in order to cover the difference. Sequoia Carrillo, NPR News.
4: A new study from the CDC finds that vaccinating children against the flu reduces the risk of dying from the flu by 80%. 289 children died from the flu during the 2024-2025 season, most unvaccinated. This is NPR News.
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3: Fast-growing Colorado wildfires have destroyed hundreds of structures and forced evacuations of entire towns. That story just ahead. 70 degrees currently in the Omaha Metro, sunny today with a high around 89. 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
9: And I'm Michelle Martin. Good morning. The U.S. faces its toughest World Cup matchup tonight, Belgium. The winner goes to the quarterfinals. The match is still hours away, but controversy off the pitch has already kicked off.
8: It's the news that President Trump spoke directly to FIFA's president about a red card given to an American player.
9: NPR sports correspondent Becky Sullivan is in Seattle for today's game and is with us now to tell us about this whole thing. So, Becky, fill us in on this whole thing.
10: Yeah, Michelle, this is a wild one. I mean, so this all started last week when the U.S. striker Filarn Balogun was shown a red card in the Americans' game against Bosnia-Herzegovina. Of course, a red card automatically comes with a one-game suspension in the following game. That's supposed to be today. But now we've learned that after that game last week, President Trump called FIFA President Gianni Infantino directly to ask about the red card, to ask why the suspension was necessary. That's according to an official with knowledge of the conversation who spoke to NPR on condition of anonymity to discuss this private conversation. Then yesterday, a FIFA disciplinary committee made this very bare-bones announcement saying that they were going to suspend Balogun's suspension by a year, basically allowing him to play against Belgium. So the fact of this phone call, coupled with FIFA's highly unusual decision to allow Balogun to play, has the soccer world just totally up in arms.
9: You say it's highly unusual. Like, what did FIFA say about why they're letting Balogun play?
10: I mean, I think that's the thing. They said very little about why they are making this decision, which is adding to the controversy, I think, especially because this was just a challenging red card from the very start. It wasn't a clear, obvious foul. The contact looked very much unintentional. And in fact, the referee on the field didn't even give a foul initially. The red card came only after a video replay review of the play in slow motion. There's questions about whether slow-mo review was even appropriate on that kind of play. And then also similar contact between players in other games in this tournament have gone unpunished. And yet this got a red card. And so, you know, clearly there's questions, but FIFA has not been transparent about answering them. This whole process by which they have reached this result, I think, raises a lot of questions.
9: What's the U.S. team saying about this?
10: You know, they said in a statement that they are pleased about the decision. The players themselves found out on the team bus yesterday morning, actually, as they were on their way to training. They arrived right before talking to the media, and so these guys came out and just immediately gave us their fresh reactions. And so here's star winger Christian Pulisic reacting to the news.
11: Yeah, it was extremely harsh. So if you want to call it justice, you want to call it whatever. I mean, we were prepared to play without him. We've been granted this now opportunity to have him, which is great for us. I'm mostly just happy for him, seeing that smile on his face. He deserves to be playing in this game.
10: And coach Mauricio Pochettino said he thought that FIFA had made the fair decision because he thought it should have never been a red card at all.
9: Okay, what about other teams? Are other teams commenting on this?
10: Yeah, I mean, well, certainly the Belgian Football Federation is against it. They said in a statement that they were astonished by the decision. They said they were going to pursue all potential avenues for recourse. You know, in a press conference, in just the routine pregame press conference, the Belgian coach, Rudy Garcia, said that he felt like April Fool's Day and said that, you know, with its pursuit of recourse, that the Belgian Football Federation wasn't just defending the national team, but that they were defending all of football, the integrity, the ethics of the game. Some coaches of other teams that played on Sunday were asked about this whole situation, and they had strong words. And one of the things that they asked was, you know, what happens with the next red card? What happens with the next yellow card? What happens then? Are those going to be reviewed a similar way? Mm-hmm. You know, Norway's coach just said this was a bad decision that's going to hurt the World Cup.
9: That's NPR's Becky Sullivan. Becky, thank you.
10: You're welcome.
8: Colorado wildfires have forced thousands of people to evacuate and others to worry about their homes. Colorado Public Radio's Sam Brash has the latest on this. Sam, good morning.
12: Good morning, Steve.
8: What's the situation?
12: So we have about half a dozen major fires burning statewide. A couple of them we're watching really closely. One is the Aspen Acres fire. It's a really destructive blaze outside the city of Pueblo. And then another smaller one high in the mountains has caused some new evacuations yesterday.
8: Okay, let's start with the big fire, the one I think you called the Aspen Acres fire. How big is big?
12: Right. The last briefing we got has it close to 90,000 acres. That would make it the seventh largest fire in Colorado history. It only started a week ago, and on that day it started, we saw wind gusts close to 100 miles per hour that caused the fire to make this terrifying run down the mountains towards Pueblo. Several small towns have been fully evacuated. Firefighters have contained 14% of the fire's perimeter, but it's still growing in other places. We saw that last night, and authorities have been expanding the evacuation area to try to stay ahead of the fire.
8: Wow, when you talk about 90,000 acres, I don't even want to do the math. That's many, many square miles.
12: It is.
8: It's a lot of people potentially affected. What are you hearing from people?
12: People are really shocked by how fast this fire spread, and many don't know if their homes or whole neighborhoods are still standing. We know several thousand people have been evacuated, and the community in southern Colorado has really pulled together to support the evacuees. One example was a quick 4th of July festival outside an evacuation center in Pueblo. Melinda Bryan from Florence volunteered to bake some sweets and try to give kids just a sense of normalcy.
13: If I was displaced, I would hope someone would think of me and would want to bring out cake, cookies, or whatever they could.
8: You know, honestly, food makes everything a little bit better, so good for her. But you mentioned there's a second fire, a smaller one. What's happening there?
12: Yeah, this is the Willow Fire burning right next to Leadville, a historic silver mining community with about 2,600 people. Emergency managers there haven't had to evacuate the entire community yet, but that's a real possibility, especially if wind conditions shift.
8: Any rain in the forecast?
12: We do have some rain in the forecast, but thunderstorms cut both ways. Rain is great, but also storms can feed fires with erratic winds. Obviously, lightning can start more fires. There's some early signs we could get some monsoon moisture in mid-July, and that'd be critical because with so little snow last winter, any dry stretch just sets the stage for more fires, and resources are already thin.
8: Sam, before I let you go, I want to ask you about three wildland firefighters who died on duty a week ago. How are they being remembered?
12: Yeah, these firefighters died June 27th fighting another fire near the Utah border. All three of them worked for federal firefighting agencies. It included two women, 27-year-old Sydney Watson from Warrior, Alabama, 38-year-old Emily Barker from Clinton Township, Michigan, and one man, 27-year-old Nick Hutcherson from Glendale, Arizona. They died in a burnover where a sudden change in conditions closes off any escape routes, and they were remembered in a service in Grand Junction near the blaze they were fighting. Luckily, that fire is now completely or nearly completely contained.
8: Sam Brash of Colorado Public Radio, thanks so much.
12: Thank you.
8: Thanks for listening to your public radio station, which brings you Morning Edition. We know you get information from a lot of sources, and our commitment, what makes NPR different, is we're trying to bring you reliable information and show it, prove what we say, challenge officials to prove what they say, and give you the context to understand if they don't. We also commit to coming back tomorrow to keep trying, because the world is a complicated place. You never learn it all at once. This is NPR News.
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3: 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Today's outlook for the Omaha Council Bluffs area, calling for sunshine with a high around 89 degrees, a light southeast wind, currently 72 degrees. Tonight, mostly clear, a low of 68. Sunny tomorrow, the high of 90, an overnight low of 70. And on Wednesday, mostly sunny with a high near 92 and a 20% chance of afternoon showers and thunderstorms.
7: The following program was previously recorded. It's time for another installment of Live and Local from the studios at 33rd and Burt. I'm your local host, Mike Hogan. Thank you for joining me today. Well, music at Miller Park is having their second installment of the summer, and that's happening on Saturday, July 11th. It's a free summer concert featuring national talent and local favorites, and oh my goodness, someone who meets both those categories, a national talent and a local favorite, is Anjali, here with me today from Anjali and Timeless. Anjali, thank you so much for taking the time. It's always great to talk to you.
18: Oh, no, thank you for having me, Sir Hogan. It's a blessing to be here. It really is.
7: Well, my goodness, Anjali and Timeless, for those who don't know, if you can just talk about your music a little bit, because, I mean, big grooves, smooth vocals, it's just a really fun experience to watch you guys and listen to you guys play.
18: Well, I appreciate that. Anjali and Timeless is a local band from Omaha. We do R&B and soul music. We're very passionate about the music we present. Our main focus and our main goal is to always incorporate the crowd and make sure that the crowd is having a great time. Because if they're having a great time, then we know what we're doing is right and we're having the best time ever. So just smooth R&B, you know, good music.
7: For folks that may not have enjoyed you guys at Music at Miller Park specifically, can you talk about the feel there? Because it's just a wonderful family atmosphere at this free concert, isn't it?
18: It definitely is family friendly, fun, safe. Like I always say, you know, a lot of people look at North Omaha like it's not the most safest place in the city. But Miller Park on July 11th is always a safe time, fun time. Bring your kids, bring your coolers, bring your chairs. We're at Miller Park, so there's a splash pad right there so the kids have things to do. There'll be plenty of food trucks and other things going on, but we really focus on the family. We do good music to where your kids can listen to it and they can vibe, and we might even do some things that they like to hear. So we definitely try to focus on the family fun, friendly, safe part of it all.
7: As you mentioned, you are an Omaha-based band, and you a nickname was given to you called Voice of the City. Can you talk about that nickname and what that means to you to be the voice of Omaha?
18: It's an honor because there's so many voices in Omaha. If you know the music scene in Omaha, you have people like Big Wade and the Black Swan Theory. You have Danny Cleveland. You have Just B. You have all these different artists from the city. And for me to be singled out as the voice of the city is a badge that I don't wear lightly. I take it very seriously because they could be calling that to anybody else. So I am very grateful for the title. And so I try to fulfill that title every time I touch a stage. I don't care if it's five people out there or if it's 500, I want to put on a show and perform like I'm performing for the president every single time.
7: Sure, fair enough. You've done the Music at Miller Park several times. Can you talk about how it's grown over the years?
18: Oh, my gosh. The best way to explain it is, you know, when you go for sound check, it's usually early in the day. There's hardly nobody in there except for the few people that want to get in and get their seats. And so we go for sound check, we do sound check, and there's hardly nobody there. We leave and we come back, and then when I say the park is full, and we know how big Miller Park is, the whole entire park is filled with people, cars, people barbecuing. It's crazy to think that this amount of people will come out to see us perform. It just really lets you know that what you're doing is right and that you're headed in the right direction, and the people are really liking it and vibing and grooving with it. So it is such an immense feeling of, it's overwhelming. It's very hard to explain, but it's very overwhelming, and I appreciate it. And that's another thing I don't take lightly, because it's hot outside. But for people to come out there and sit in the heat to hear the band, it's a blessing, and we don't take it lightly, and it's very much appreciated.
7: Since you brought up the topic, I just want to remind folks, you can bring coolers and chairs and everything, so bring some coolers. Make sure there's some water in there as well. Just keep the water flowing, you know, so everybody's happy and healthy and it's going well. It's such a privilege for me to be able to talk to you every year now. It's become a tradition that you and I get the opportunity to talk before this Music at Miller Park thing. So I just want to ask you, you know, you and the band, you guys are gigging all the time. How did last year go for you? Were there any moments or gigs that stood out as you guys were busy working?
18: Miller Park is one of our favorite things, but probably the best thing that we've been doing lately is going on tour with the national artist Twista, which has been a great opportunity to go to different places and be seen by people who were not able to reach. So it's been a huge blessing to be on the road with him and learning from someone who's been in the game for years, and he's giving us tips and dropping us gems. So that's probably one of the best opportunities that we have currently going, is working with Twista. It's a beautiful thing to sit down and talk to him and hear about his road and how he got to where he is.
7: That's fantastic. It's Saturday, July 11th. It is Music at Miller Park. It's free. Bring your chair. Bring your coolers. Make sure you've got water in there as well, as it could be a bit of a warm day. And headlining Music at Miller Park, it's Anjali and Timeless. My guest today on Live and Local has been the lead singer of Anjali and Timeless. It's Anjali. Thank you so much for taking the time, and welcome to your home concert here this summer, Anjali. Appreciate it.
18: Thank you, Mr. Hogan. Thank you for always having me. It's such a pleasure to be able to talk to you. I appreciate it.
19: New babies who are U.S. citizens are now eligible for federally backed investment accounts and $1,000 to get started.
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19: 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Clear tonight with a low of 68. 90 degrees, sunny tomorrow, an overnight low of 70, and a slight chance of afternoon rain on Wednesday. Otherwise, mostly sunny with a high of 92. It's 7:51. 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
21: From Marketplace, I'm Sabri Benishore, in for Kimberly Adams. NVIDIA and Intel, you've heard of. Maybe AMD and Broadcom, too. But there's a lesser-known chipmaker that's riding the AI wave all the way into the NASDAQ, where it's about to start trading. That would be the Korean company SK Hynix. It makes specialized chips that are in very short supply right now, and that has sent the company's stock soaring on South Korea's exchange. Now, traders in the U.S. will have easy access to the stock, too. Marketplace's Nova Sappho has more.
23: SK Hynix makes memory chips and is the dominant source of a particular kind of silicon called high-bandwidth memory, HBM chips. They're in everything AI-related. NVIDIA uses them in its chipsets. Other tech companies building data centers need them as well. The demand for these chips has been so great that it's led to an intensified

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1: Well, just think of a metaphysical crime movie mixed with a kind of a drug mule movie mixed with E.T. So
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0: Yeah.
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1: 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I'm Alzo Slade.
2: And I'm Peter Sagal. As America celebrates its rich and impressive history, it would be unpatriotic if we didn't do the same. So in this week's show, we see if John Cusack really will say anything, if a K-pop demon hunter can still slay out of costume, and how the best boxer ever to be nominated for an Emmy attacks a role. All that, plus

0: Alzo Slade offers his advice when somebody asks me why we take a whole week off for a one-day holiday.
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0: We're not going to keep quiet when we come back right after this hour's news.
2: Live from NPR News, I'm Lakshmi Singh. President Trump confirms he called the president of FIFA to ask for review of a controversial red card call against the U.S. men's leading goal scorer. NPR's Frank Ordonez reports Trump says it should not have been a foul.
3: President Trump said he didn't even know what a red card was before the U.S. striker, Florin Balogun, received one, which would have caused Balogun to be suspended for an elimination game against Belgium.
4: When I found out, I said, you got to be kidding. This guy just hands up, okay, your best player is not going to play next week or in the next game. I said, wow, that's a lot of power. That's terrible.
3: Trump downplayed his intervention, but the decision to suspend the red card and allow Balogun to play has triggered even greater controversy over FIFA's disciplinary actions and raised more questions about political influence, considering Trump's close relationship with the FIFA president. Franco Ordonez, NPR News, The White House.
2: OPEC and its allies are promising to boost oil production next month. NPR's Scott Horsley reports U.S. drivers are getting a break at the gas pump.
5: Saudi Arabia and other major oil exporters promised to increase pumping by nearly 200,000 barrels a day next month, putting more downward pressure on prices. That would be the fifth consecutive production increase, though not all that oil is actually making it to market due to ongoing tension in the Strait of Hormuz. Retail gasoline prices have also been falling. AAA says the average price of regular gas is now $3.79 a gallon. That's about 40 cents less than a month ago, but still about 80 cents higher than when the U.S. launched its war with Iran. Scott Horsley, NPR News, Washington.
2: A Republican lawmaker says the veterans of foreign wars must stop using violent rhetoric. NPR's Quill Lawrence reports it's part of a debate in Congress over proposed cuts to veterans' benefits.
6: The VFW has a slogan, honor the contract, meaning don't send troops to war and then cut their benefits. Lately, that slogan's been available on T-shirts showing troops facing a firing squad labeled bureaucrats and the media. House Veterans Affairs Committee Chairman Mike Bost called the image inflammatory and dangerous. The VFW has campaigned against a Republican proposal to pass veterans' benefit reforms but pay for it by reducing future VA disability payments. Republicans say it's the only way to get the popular reforms into law. Democrats and several veteran service organizations say the benefits reforms can be funded from the Pentagon instead. They oppose any reductions in veterans' disability ratings. Quill Lawrence, NPR News.
2: The famous San Fermin Festival in Pamplona, Spain is underway. The Associated Press capturing big crowds at an event that kicked off with fireworks and leads to 8 bull runs, the first of which is tomorrow. From Washington, this is NPR News. More fighting overnight between Russia and Ukraine. Russia carried out what it called precision missile strikes on military and energy facilities in and around Ukraine's capital. But the missiles also hit apartment buildings. The attacks killed at least 11 people and injured dozens more. For its part, Ukraine launched hundreds of drones into Russia and its territories. The strikes caused a power blackout across Crimea. A new study from the Centers for Disease Control and Prevention provides more evidence why children should routinely get vaccinated against the flu. Here's NPR's Rob Stein.
7: The CDC analyzed the risk that children would die from the flu over 8 seasons between 2016 and 2025. In the latest issue of the journal Pediatrics, the researchers report that getting vaccinated cut the risk of dying from influenza by 80%. That's regardless of whether children had other health problems that put them at increased risk for life-threatening complications or not. The researchers say the findings provide strong evidence for why parents should get their kids vaccinated against the flu every year. A record-breaking 289 children died from the flu in the 2024-2025 season. Most were unvaccinated. Rob Stein, NPR News.
2: On the heels of a days-long record-setting heat wave, states from the Mid-Atlantic to the Northeast are preparing for heavy rainfall and the threat of flash floods. According to the National Weather Service, it says the heat will linger for areas of the Southeast and expand across the western U.S. over the coming days. It's NPR News.
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10: From NPR and WBEZ Chicago, this is Wait, Wait, Don't Tell Me, the NPR News Quiz. Forget Uncle Sam. I'm the uncle you actually want to hang out with. I'm Alzo Slade, and here's your host at the Studebaker Theater in the Fine Arts Building in Chicago, Illinois, Peter Sagal.
11: Thank you, Alzo. Thank you all. Great to be with you. Like apparently everybody is, we are so happy to be celebrating America's 250th birthday with the rest of you. People are having parties, parades, cookouts, even reenactments. Alzo, how are you celebrating?
10: I like walking up to those reenactors dressed up like the founding fathers and saying, boo.
11: So while the nation looks backward, so will we, with some of the highlights from the past year or so.
10: We start with a visit from the actor and devoted Chicago guy, John Cusack, who joined us on stage in March.
12: Thanks for having me.
11: I have a habit, when I'm talking to actors with astonishingly long and varied careers like yours, of asking what role they're most recognized for. But since I started this show with a say anything joke, do people like ask you to like either pretend to hold the boombox up, like Lloyd did in the movie, or do they ever do that to you?
12: No, I haven't had them do it to me, but they have asked me to hold it up, but I tell them I only do that at parties. And but there's been a strong reaction to that character at times.
10: And there are no boomboxes anymore, so they just ask you to hold their iPhone up.
11: Yeah. So I told my wife that you were going to be in the show, and I saw a look in her face I've never seen before. And she's like, John Cusack, really? And she told me that your character, Lloyd, holding that boombox just absolutely blew her away. It was the most romantic thing she had ever seen. And I polled all the women I know, and they all agreed.
12: Well, as I said, people like that character in that film a lot, which is pretty cool. Live Nation still does some screenings of the movie, and we do a Q&A afterwards. And people get pretty rowdy, which is fun. And a guy came up to the mic right over there, and he said, my wife left me because she said I wasn't you. Now, I sort of had the look that your face has.
11: I know. Well, you're thinking about my look and your look. I'm thinking about that look my wife gave me I mentioned earlier.
13: Right. You got to go home.
11: Got to go, guys.
12: But the gentleman stopped, and then he said, and I want to thank you from the bottom of my heart. And he literally dropped the mic, and I thought that kind of covers the whole gamut.
11: I know this is a very tough question. I was thinking about your movie career. I know I have a favorite movie of yours, which in my case would be Being John Malkovich. Do you have a favorite of all the ones you've done? And I know there are a lot and a lot of great ones.
12: You know, I sort of think back on them, and they're sort of like a little bit of a fever dream. And some of the ones that I wrote and produced.
11: Gross Point Blank?
12: Yeah, that's
11: a great one.
12: Yeah, that's a fun one. I think just because that kind of black comedy doesn't get done that much.
11: That's the movie in which you play a hitman who goes back to his, if I'm not mistaken, 10th high school reunion?
12: Or I think it was his... It was 10th.
11: And I'm told that that was inspired by you actually attending your own high school reunion in Evanston?
12: Yes.
11: And you were like, so there you're back, and you're by that time a very accomplished and well-known actor. And did you really say to yourself and discuss with your collaborators in the film, you know, it'd be really cool if I was a hitman?
12: Well, I thought to myself, I wrote the script, and I said, well, if we get funding for this, that's the only way I'll go to my 10-year high school reunion.
11: Really? As research?
12: Yes.
11: Oh, wow.
12: I didn't think we'd get the funding, but then we did, so I had to go.
10: I thought you were going to say you were inspired after going to your high school reunion, because when you went there, you were like, I can't stand any of these fools. And
14: what this place needs is a hitman.
10: Exactly.
11: You still live here in Chicago where you grew up, which I think is great.
12: I do, sir.
11: And that is not a choice that a lot of people who get very successful in the entertainment business make. Why did you stay here or come back, perhaps?
12: Have you been to L.A.?
11: I have. Yeah. And yeah, I guess we don't really need to talk about that anymore. And I love this. You get around Chicago by scooter.
12: It's true.
11: When you're riding up and down in your scooter, do like people ever like pull up to you in division and look at you and go, "Hey, it's John Cusack." Hey.
12: Yeah, every once in a while.
11: Yeah.
12: Yeah, in a car.
11: Yeah.
12: Do. Yeah.
11: And this is Chicago. They're going to be cool about it, right?
12: Everyone's so cool about it.
11: Yeah. Like, yeah.
12: They're basically, they just go like, "Oh, hey." And then they go,
11: that's the Chicago way.
12: Which I love about Chicago.
11: I heard this. I might get your assistant in trouble because we were talking about, "Oh, when's John getting here? Oh, he's coming in his Vespa." And she told me that your Vespa, which is a beautiful old Italian scooter, runs on gasoline, but not very much at a time, right? It's got a small gas tank. And so she told me you have like a bottle filled with gasoline.
12: That might be true, although that might be too much information for Malika.
11: Yeah, really.
12: To be given out.
11: But, I'm like, okay, so you're riding around your Vespa, and you're like, "Oh, I'm running out of gas." Reach into the pocket, pull out the bottle, which is good.
12: Really? I don't even know if what I'm doing is legal, but
14: Doesn't sound it.
12: Yeah.
14: Peter, you're a snitch.
11: I know.
12: You are.
11: You feel terrible. If any members of the Chicago police are listening, remember,
12: no.
11: It's John Cusack. You're not going to bother.
12: Yeah, now I'm going to get my Vespa searched.
11: Yeah. Yeah. Sorry, Mr. Cusack, we got to search
12: for
11: Vespa.
12: Flammable contraband. Yeah.
11: Got to see if you got 2-3 bottles of gas in there.
12: Hey.
11: You've written a graphic novel. I grew up reading this kind of graphic novel, very big in Europe. In your case, this graphic novel is about 300 pages long, and it features sex, violence, drugs, aliens, Jackie Gleason, and a plot centered around the very real French avant-garde artist and philosopher Antonin Artaud. So you've sold out and gone mainstream.
12: Yeah. Well, just think of a metaphysical crime movie mixed with like kind of a drug mule movie mixed with E.T. So
11: right.
12: Think French Connection meets E.T.
11: Right.
12: Meets My Dinner with Andre meets Smokey and the Bandit.
11: Yeah.
12: Meets the Mike Douglas Show.
11: Right.
14: Another of those?
12: Yes.
14: All right.
11: God.
13: Not again.
11: It's a shame to see an actor
14: put on the shelf
11: become
14: the other
11: so
14: one.
11: Derivative. Career.
12: Well, the origin of it was I loved this. Love this artist Artaud, and then I thought, well, no one's going to give me money to make that movie yet.
11: Yeah.
12: But if I write a graphic novel, I always believe in the possibility of possible.
11: Sure. It's pretty funny and very bizarre, and I recommend it to everybody.
12: Oh, thank you.
11: It's really something.
12: Thank you for reading it.
11: Oh, my pleasure.
14: I
11: know, speaking for myself, I could talk to you all day, but we have business to do. John Cusack, we are thrilled to have you here, and we have invited you here to play a game we're calling
1: Say Nothing.
11: As we discussed, we started the iconic movie Say Anything, so we thought we'd ask you about people who should have kept their mouths shut.
12: Ooh.
11: Answer 2 out of 3 questions about some unwise statements. You'll win our prize for one of our listeners, also, who is the legendary John Cusack playing for?
1: Jill Farrell of Beaverton, Oregon.
11: All right.
12: I'm going to do my best for you, Jill.
11: Beaverton, here you go. Here's your first question. Gerald Ratner was the head of Ratner's, Great Britain's largest jewelry store chain, when he unfortunately called his own company's products, quote, crap. How did he try to undo the damage? Was it A, by trying to convince people that crap was a slang word he learned from his kids that meant really great? B, by having all his company's stores put up a sign in the window saying, "What we mean by crap, cheap, reliable, and affordable prices." Or C, by saying, quote, "Producing crap is a universal part of the human experience."
12: I'm going to follow the wisdom of the good and great Jason Benetti.
11: Yes,
12: and
11: on the show last week.
12: Always pick B.
11: And you and Jason are right. It is in fact B. His plan was to put up a sign saying crap means cheap, reliable, and affordable prices. It did not work. And he had to step down from the company. And to this day, according to at least one source we found in the United Kingdom, saying something really stupid and self-destructive for no reason is still called pulling a Ratner.
12: Wow.
11: That was really good. Here's your next question.
12: Right.
11: In 2005, former French President Jacques Chirac caused a diplomatic incident with the UK when he made a comment to Vladimir Putin that was caught on a hot mic. What did he say about the British? A, you can't trust people who cook as badly as that. B, look, they were once conquered by us. How tough can they be? Or C, they think they're all Winston Churchill, but they're really just Benny Hill.
12: Now, here's a problem.
11: Yeah.
12: Can I say what I want to pick?
11: And you then may. What I you think may. Yeah, one? This is your game.
12: I want it to be C, but I think it's A.
11: And you're right. It was A. Yay. Yeah.
13: Right.
11: Of course, he's French. Of course, he's going to insult their cooking. He also
13: and of
11: said,
13: course he's French, and he's not going to know who Benny Hill is.
11: Exactly,
13: yeah.
11: Also
13: yeah.
11: True.
13: Yeah.
11: He also said on the same hot mic incident that the only thing the British had contributed to agriculture was mad cow disease. So you're doing really well. Here's your last question. A lot of sports broadcasts, as I know you know, mic the crowd as well as the announcers, and sometimes it can backfire. As at a lacrosse game between Sacred Heart University and Siena College last year, when the mic picked up one Siena fan yelling what that made the ESPN broadcast? Was it A, we wish we were watching football, B, stab them in the Sacred Heart, or C, Sacred Heart has diarrhea?
12: Wow. I mean, I want all of them.
11: Yeah. Really good, yeah. Different sections doing different chants, you know.
12: I think based on the state of America, it must be C.
11: It is C, yeah.
13: Yeah.
11: That's what he said. That's smart. The chant from a Siena fan who found the mic and ran up to it and yelled into it was hard to make out, but helpfully, one of the ESPN announcers said, they're chanting, Sacred Heart has diarrhea.
12: I'm sure he got a bonus that
11: he week. Did. Also, how did John Cusack do in our quiz?
1: He said something. He got 3 out of 3. He's a winner.
11: Yeah. John Cusack is an actor, writer, and producer. His new graphic novel, Momo, is available now. He's also a proud Chicago guy. John Cusack, thank you so much for joining us.
12: Thank you so much.
11: John Cusack, everybody.

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0: Sunny with a high near 89 expected for the Omaha area today. Tonight, mostly clear with a low around 68. 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It's 1218.
1: 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I'm Alzo Slade, and here's your host at the Studebaker Theater in the Fine Arts Building in Chicago, Peter Sagal.
2: Thank you, Alzo. Thank you, everybody. It is America's 250th birthday, and I have to say, America, you do not look a day over 200.
1: Did you notice they Botoxed the coast of Maine? It's as smooth as Florida now.
2: One way to stay young is to constantly dwell on the past. We're not just saying that as an excuse to take the week off.
1: Last year, Netflix had its biggest hit ever with the animated musical K-pop Demon Hunters. Arden Cho, who was the voice of Demon Hunter Rumi, joined us in February to talk with guest host Nagin Farsad.
3: Thanks so much for having me.
4: Well, so I have to be honest with you. Like, I have a love-hate relationship with Rumi, voiced by you, because I have a 7-year-old daughter.
3: And okay. I see where this is going.
4: And I hear your voice all the time. Are parents mad at you for making the most popular movie of all time?
3: They are kind of, at this point, a bit sick of it. But on the flip side, I've heard that, you know, at least it's something that has a positive message, and at least their kids are, you know, enjoying it together, all ages. And it is very, like, family-friendly. Wait, what's your daughter's name?
4: Rika.
3: Okay, Rika. Well, Rumi says you better listen to Mama.
4: Oh, my God.
3: Whatever she says. You can clip that.
4: Oh,
3: that
4: my God. That I'm going to on replay for the rest of her life. That's what's going to happen. Rumi. Arden. Jesus Christ.
5: Wow, you really have her.
4: I'm so sorry. I literally do hear your voice way too much. Okay. So one of the really unexpected things about you is that, you know, you're not just an actor, and you're so many more things, and one of those things is a champion poker player. Like, you are internationally ranked. How did that happen?
3: I was actually a psych major in college, and I always loved the game. I've just respected it so much. And I really wasn't great. I've always been quite shy, and I'm not much of, like, a partier and quite a more of an introvert, so I like these quiet settings. It's taught me to be confident and to take risks, learn to say no, and to bet on myself. I'm often underestimated. I think people are just, like, not expecting anything from me. And then they're like, oh, she's not that bad. Or maybe she's okay.
6: I love it that you've put such a positive spin on a degenerate practice.
3: Well, there are degenerate parts of that world for sure. But I find that there are a lot of really great parts in that world as well. I've met a lot of really cool players, people who are like, I want to, like, hang out with my friends, but I don't want to sit in a club. It's kind of like a nice alternative.
5: Yeah.
4: So, Arden, you actually had some news recently that you got engaged. Congratulations.
3: Thank you.
4: And then something else happened that day right after you got engaged at the TSA pre-check line. Can you tell us what happened?
3: Oh, my goodness. It was so funny. Well, it was actually before we got engaged. My fiance and I were flying to Hawaii, but we always, you know, get in together, and, you know, we're flying business, and so I didn't have TSA pre-check at the time. He did. And all of a sudden, he's just like, I'm going to go this way into the TSA pre-check line and leave you. And I was just like, wait, what?
4: And you were like, I want to marry that man.
3: Well, no. We weren't engaged yet. He was sneaking away because he was afraid that they'd take out the ring and that I would see it. Because we were going to Hawaii for our friend's wedding. So I thought all of a sudden he was being ultra competitive and seeing who could go faster. And then, of course, the next day he proposed and I was like, oh, everything makes sense.
4: Right, like you know, wasn't just being a jerk.
3: Yeah.
4: Well, you had a whirlwind year, Arden, and we've asked you here to play a game that we're calling...
5: K-pop demon hunters meet K-mart bargain hunters.
3: What? Okay.
4: That's right. We're going to ask you three questions about the late, great discount store K-mart. Answer just two of them correctly, and you'll win our prize for one of our listeners. Bill, who's Arden playing for?
5: Gina Hoffman of Sacramento, California.
3: Okay, Gina, I'm going to try my hardest. I'm quite competitive. I shall try.
4: All right, here's your first question. By the 2010s, Kmart was struggling to keep up with Walmart and Target, so they tried to do anything they could to grab people's attention. Like which of these commercials? Was it A, an ad where a woman stripped from a parka down to her underwear to show all the different kinds of clothing that were on sale? Was it B, an ad promoting free shipping for online orders that used the phrase, I can ship my pants 11 times? Or was it C, an ad with a jingle that went, Kmart, it's KKK Mart? Do you
3: remember? Bingo!
4: That is correct, B. Ship my pants. They ran another ad for Kmart's with gas stations attached talking about their big ass savings. So they were really doing it, Kmart. All right, here we go. Here's your next question. In 2019, a man named Andrew Lippy was arrested for stealing $300 worth of goods from a Kmart in Florida. This came as a shock to people. Why? Was it A, because he was the manager of the Walmart across the street? B, he was a city councilman who ran on promises to fight shoplifting? Or C, earlier that week, he had bought his own private island for $8 million.
3: B!
4: No, wrong, it is C.
3: Oh, C, really?
7: See, I thought it was
3: C. Wow.
4: Here's your last question. While Kmart is all but gone in the U.S., there are over 300 Kmarts in Australia. But one mom in Melbourne is furious with the company because the toy lion she bought there for her son was what? A, anatomically correct. Was it B, louder than a jackhammer? Or was it C, stuffed with a combination of styrofoam and gunpowder?
3: A.
4: That's right. It was A.
7: Wow.
3: Oh, my goodness.
4: This lion.
3: Never been so nervous in my life. I have to pay attention to these ads and news.
4: No, this lion was clearly a male, and some toy designer was definitely trying to get fired.
3: My goodness.
4: Bill, how did Arden do on our quiz?
5: Arden can stop hunting demons because she got 2 out of 3, which is a win for us.
4: Yay! For joining us. Arden Cho is the voice of Rumi in Netflix's K-pop Demon Hunters, which is nominated for Best Animated Film at this year's Oscars. Arden Cho, thanks for joining us.
6: Bye, Arden.
5: Bye, Arden.
8: I first became a fan of Asif Manvi when he was one of the hilarious correspondents in The Daily Show, but when he joined us in March, he talked about all the odd jobs as a performer he had before he made it big.
9: I used to perform in murder mysteries where we would go incognito into these parties, and then someone would get killed, and one of the most... One of the most infamous ones that I ever did was at an Orthodox Jewish meat, they were trying to meet people to get married. To.
2: Like a singles meetup.
9: A singles meetup thing, right? And yeah. We go in there and...
2: I just want to pause and say somebody organized a singles meetup for Orthodox Jews and said to themselves, you know what would make this a really great evening?
9: Yeah, exactly.
2: If somebody were murdered.
9: Yeah.
2: All right, you go in there.
9: And so I just remember that I was one of the other actors who I used to work with at the time. It was Connie Britton, and she was sort of chatting up this guy who I just remember was wearing a yellow suit. So that'll tell you everything about him.
2: Yeah.
9: And
7: was Dick
9: he
7: Tracy?
9: Thought he had, and she was really chatting him up, and he thought he had hit the jackpot.
2: Right.
9: Like he was like, this is like this beautiful woman is talking to me, and then about 20 minutes into it, she was killed. By the
2: I've had dates like that. I'm just
9: I'm
2: sympathetic. You are going on Broadway in this revival of the Noel Coward play with the great Rose Byrne, among many others. The other thing you have coming out is a TV show on Peacock, a comedy called The Miniature Wife. And I have to say, I heard the title. And I said to myself, oh, that must be like a metaphor. It's about a wife. She's maybe in the shadow of her husband. She feels small. That's not what it's about, is it?
9: No. It's about a man who has, he's a scientist who has designed a serum that can miniaturize crops to combat climate change. So, you know, Matthew McFadden, who I love from Succession, and Elizabeth Banks, who I worked with many years ago in Williamstown, is literally 6 inches tall.
2: Yes.
9: And lives in the dollhouse.
2: Yeah.
9: For much. But they hate each other, and they're constantly trying to kill each other. So it's Honey, I Shrunk the Kids meets Tom and Jerry.
2: Did you have to spend any time on set, like, crouching down and pretending you're talking to a 6-inch high Elizabeth?
9: Yes. Later in the season, Matthew hides the whole storyline of his wife from me for a long time until he finally can't, and then there is a moment where he and I are both on the floor talking to a small cardboard cutout of Elizabeth Banks.
2: Right.
9: And they would sort of move her around and rush, sort of pretend like she was walking.
2: I have one more question for you. Like I said at the beginning, I first knew you and became a big fan when you were on The Daily Show. But I heard a story, I don't know how this could be true, that you ended up appearing on The Daily Show the same day you auditioned for it?
9: Yeah.
2: How is that even possible?
9: That is true. A couple of days earlier, I had found out that my ex-girlfriend had gotten engaged. And so I was very upset.
2: Yes.
9: And I was writing one of those letters.
2: No.
9: You know, that you write to your ex-girlfriend saying how you f***ed up, you know, I can't say that. Can I say that? I mean,
2: you just did.
9: I just did. So,
2: it's all right.
9: You'll figure it out.
2: Oh, yeah.
9: Anyway, so I'm writing this letter. I get this call to come and audition for The Daily Show. And I was in such a bad place that I said, I can't come in today. I don't feel it. Can I come in tomorrow? And they said, no, if you don't come in today, then it's done. So right. I literally just like put on a suit and I went in and I honestly just had this like attitude of like, I'm never going to get this. This is ridiculous. Like I'm in the wrong frame of mind. And John met me and he said, and I was a little bit surly. And I said, because he said to me, he said, have you ever performed in front of a live audience? And I remember looking at him and just being like, dude, I've been on Broadway. And but I just did my best Stephen Colbert impression because that's all I needed to do. And I was a fan of the show. And he hired me right there on the spot. And I was on the show that night. And I didn't even get a chance to tell anybody, and suddenly it was just, I was on the show, and people were calling me, being like, there's a guy who looks a lot like you on The Daily Show tonight. And so I didn't even get to tell my family until after it was on.
2: Did it comfort you, maybe, given the circumstances of the day, to know that maybe your ex-girlfriend would see you on this hit, incredibly culturally significant TV show, and think to herself, my God, what have I done?
9: You know, it's so funny. Like, the minute I got The Daily Show, I didn't really care about my ex-girlfriend that much.
2: There you go. Lesson for you all, ladies and gentlemen. Asif Mandvi, it's a pleasure to talk to you. We have asked you here today to play a game we're calling
5: Miniature Wife, Meet Miniature Groom.
2: So your new series is The Miniature Wife, and we're going to ask you about a place you usually find miniature brides and grooms on top of wedding cakes. Answer 2 out of 3 questions correctly. You'll win our prize for one of our listeners, the voice of their choice on their voicemail. Bill, who is Asif Mandvi playing for?
5: Linda Evers of Collinsville, Illinois.
2: All right. Ready to play?
9: Sure.
2: Here's your first question. Wedding cakes have been around since at least ancient Roman times, but the tradition back then was a little different. Instead of the bride and groom cutting the cake together, what would happen? A, the bride would throw the cake as far as she could, and the groom would go find it and bring it back. B, they would break the cake over the bride's head. Or C, they would put a live squirrel inside it and wait for it to eat its way out, thus cutting the cake.
9: I'm going to go with B.
2: Yes, you're right. They would break the cake over the bride's head. Oh, they lost a lot of good brides back then. And all right, here's your next question. Wedding cakes, of course, are a tradition now. But if you were getting married in 17th century Europe, you and your guests would most likely be cutting into what at the wedding celebration? Would it be A, what was known as the bride's pie, a savory pie filled with oysters, lamb testicles, and occasionally live snakes? B, potatoes, basically just dozens and dozens of potatoes, or see just the air, or as wedding planners of the time called it, a cake of the mind.
9: I'm going to say that they would just cut into potatoes.
2: Potatoes.
9: They just had,
2: they had
9: a lot
2: of potatoes at the time.
9: Yeah.
2: No, it was actually A, the bride's pie. According to Wikipedia, in addition to the other tasty things, they would occasionally put a live snake there to, quote, help guests to pass the time in a wedding. I guess they did that because at the time they needed entertainment and they had no DJs.
9: Right, that's true. That is true. So DJs anyway, didn't come around until about the 1800s.
2: Exactly true. Yeah. You have one more chance. If you get this right,
9: right,
2: you win. The one tradition today that every wedding expert tells you just skip it, don't do it, is when the groom smashes the cake into the bride's face, right? Or the bride does it to the groom. One couple went so hard in the cake smashing bit that after they cleaned up, this just happened in January, they did what? A, they did it again, smashing each other in the faces with the entree from dinner and then all the side dishes. B, they handed out cupcakes for their guests to smash on each other to join the fun. Or C, they got divorced. The audience, you think they got divorced?
9: Is that what the audience,
2: the audience thinks they got divorced.
9: All right, I'll go with the audience.
2: And they're right.
9: Divorced.
2: You have to listen to the audience. They're right.
9: Yes.
2: Bill, how did Asif Mandvi do in our quiz?
5: Asif got 2 right, and that makes him a winner.
2: Congratulations.
5: Congratulations.
9: With a little help. With
2: a little help. A little help. We're all here to help each other. It's a community. Asif Mandvi, what a pleasure to talk to you.
9: Thank you so much for joining us.
2: Take care. Break legs on Broadway.
9: Thank you.
2: Take care. Bye-bye. When we come back, our panel proudly displays their refusal to actually pay attention to the news, and we visit with Kaylee Reese, the only actor who could ever win an EGGOT, an Emmy, Golden Gloves, Oscar, and Tony. That's when we come back with more of Wait, Wait, Don't Tell Me from NPR.
7: Colleges and universities will soon have to pass a new federal test proving their students are getting a return on their investment. 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
7: But more than 800,000 students attend a program that would likely fail this test. I'm Juana Summers. This story on All Things Considered from NPR News.
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0: 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And the estate of Joan B. Kroc, whose bequest serves as an enduring investment in the future of public radio and seeks to help NPR produce programming that meets the highest standards of public service in journalism and cultural expression. From NPR and WBEZ Chicago, this is Wait, Wait, Don't Tell Me, the NPR News Quiz. I'm Alzo Slade, and here's your host at the Studebaker Theater in the Fine Arts Building in Chicago, Peter Sagal.
1: Thank you, Alzo. Thanks, everybody. We are celebrating America's 250th birthday, like most people, by looking back with admiration and pride on its history. Well, not the whole 250 years, and not necessarily the history of the whole country. Basically, just the recent part of its history that involves just us.
0: Less significant events on the world stage, sure, but also way less to apologize for.
1: Our panelists strangely never apologize for not knowing the news, even though it's their job to answer questions about it. Here are some of the questions we pose to our panelists that you have never heard before. Josh.
2: Yes.
1: This season, Major League Baseball, a lot of changes. Catchers are reporting that there's a huge increase this season in the number of times. What happens?
2: It's not falling asleep during the games, because they've tightened those up.
1: Yes, they have. It's something that's happening to catchers.
2: To catchers?
1: Yes. More frequently than it used to.
2: Is batters hitting them with the bat?
1: Not with the... No, they're not getting hit with the bat.
2: But, like, catcher interference?
1: No. No.
2: Getting hit... Umpires hitting them.
1: No.
3: Damn you, sir! Yeah. Damn you!
2: Like, I know what you're doing.
3: The back of my hand to you, sir.
2: Getting slid into?
1: No, I'll give you a hint. Sometimes after a foul ball, the catcher also ends up with fouled balls.
2: Oh. Catchers getting hit in the groin?
1: Yes, by baseballs, yes.
2: Sure.
1: Catchers are taking baseballs to the junk a lot more than they used to. The players told the New York Times that there's been a huge increase this season in that, you know, getting hit by a baseball right in the peanuts and Cracker Jacks. I mean, it's great because Major League Baseball has been working so long to make baseball more entertaining, and they've finally done it. Now, the phenomenon is due primarily to this new stance that catchers are using behind the plate. They don't crouch behind the plate anymore. Most catchers are down on one knee with their other leg splayed out straight, which is a lot less fatiguing over the course of the game. But it's basically when you do that, you're giving the pitcher two targets to choose from.
2: If I had two options of how to stand, and one of them got me hit in the testicles with a baseball a lot more than the other one, that would make my choice for me. I would go the other direction.
1: But I mean, when you're doing your list of pros and cons,
2: yeah,
1: that would pretty much
2: be like,
1: the only one on
2: well,
1: the con list.
2: Less fatigue on one side, hit repeatedly in the testicles with a 90-mile-an-hour fastball.
4: But then how are you going to win America's Funniest Home Videos?
1: Shane, baseball star Bryce Harper of the Philadelphia Phillies posted a Get Ready With Me video, right, on Instagram. But he got a lot of heat after he revealed he brushes his teeth by doing what?
4: What, does he use a baseball bat?
1: No, I don't
4: do it.
1: No.
4: If, all right. I do this, so I think it might be this, because I never thought this was... I put the toothpaste directly onto my tongue.
1: That's it!
4: And we're both great athletes.
1: That's true. So this is amazing. Because Bryce, he's like doing this Get Ready With Me video, and he just takes the toothpaste, and he squeezes it into his mouth, puts down the toothpaste, grabs the toothbrush, and starts scrubbing.
4: Yeah, we're both alphas.
1: Well, wait a minute. And everybody was like, this is so weird. Nobody else in the world does this. And we, right here, have discovered the other human being who does this. This is amazing.
4: Oh.
1: So, Shane...
4: Oh, God. I never thought I'd have something in common with someone who plays for Philly.
1: So, what, Shane,
5: yes,
1: is the advantage of squeezing the toothpaste onto your own tongue rather than placing it on the toothpaste? toothbrush as God intended.
4: Do you want to know my logic behind it? Truly is that this is insane, but I take it and I put it on my tongue. And by the way, I feel your judgment.
2: I don't think they're trying to hide it.
4: And then I take my tongue and I press it to the roof of my mouth because people brush their tongues.
1: They do.
4: But people don't talk about brushing the roof of your mouth, and I don't understand why you wouldn't because it's still...
5: What that got to do with you putting that on your tongue?
4: It's an even application.
2: Oh, I see it. It's like you squeezing two pieces of bread together to get the sandwich all...
5: Yes!
4: Okay.
5: This is boy brush your teeth.
2: That is.
5: Because y'all locked in immediately together.
2: I see the
4: okay.
2: vision.
4: Does this seem insane to
1: everyone? Yes, it does. Yes. You could brush the roof of your mouth if you wanted to do that by putting your toothpaste on the brush.
0: But now saying I'm really thinking about this, like...
4: Uh-oh.
0: If you
4: seems
0: put
4: like
0: it,
4: we got a convert. You know?
3: Oh, I don't think so.
0: No, but if you put it directly on your tongue, you never have to worry about water pressure kicking the toothpaste off the toothbrush mm-hmm. before you brush your teeth.
4: Something I never even thought about.
0: See, you can add that to your reasons.
4: Thank you very much. Bryce Harper and I thank you.
1: Tom, a well-known mortgage company, is expanding their business. They've announced that in addition to home finance loans with competitive terms, they will also offer what?
6: They will also offer cemetery plots.
1: How does that figure?
6: I'm not much for math. It's probably like a 4%.
1: I see what you mean. No, actually,
0: full
1: I don't.
0: Service.
1: That's not it. No.
6: No?
1: No.
6: Like another kind of offering?
1: A completely different kind of product.
6: Oh, totally different kind of
1: totally
6: product.
1: Totally different kind of product.
6: Oh, man, that could be anything. Is it related to mortgages?
1: Not in any way that we can see.
6: Not
1: that's why
6: any...
1: we thought we'd bring it up here.
6: Oh, they're going to sell tiny genetically modified ponies.
5: Yes. Of course.
6: That'd be fun.
1: Yeah.
0: Tom, this is where you ask for a hint.
6: Oh. Thank you. Bill never advised me like
1: no,
6: that.
1: No, I wanted to talk more about the tiny little pony.
2: Me too, kind of. That's
5: sweet.
6: Well,
5: nay.
6: Can I have a hint, please?
1: Yeah, well, I guess in response, Lululemon will start selling mortgages.
6: Oh, they're going to sell underpants. Athletic wear.
1: Athleisure wear, yes.
6: Athleisure.
1: This week, the mortgage lender company Rate launched their new spin-off company, Rate Fit, which sells athleisure clothing. They say it's about, quote, building the world's largest wellness community where your financial, physical, and mental fitness are in harmony, unquote. Yeah, so there's definitely going to be another mortgage crisis, okay?
2: Yeah, is the CEO of that company... some CrossFit dude on ketamine? That's what it sounds like.
1: Possibly. It was his idea, apparently. This is like something he really wanted to do, so he started this clothing line. They're making sweatpants, sweatshirts, and something called subprime yoga pants.
5: And you'll be able to pay it off by the time you turn 60.
1: That's the plan.
6: I wish them well, but I just know in about a year and a half they're going to be in a board meeting and that guy's going to have his head in his hands going, we should have done the ponies.
2: Yeah.
1: Finally, in January, we talked to an actor with a pretty unusual background. Instead of theater or film school in New York or L.A., she trained in a boxing gym in Providence, Rhode Island.
0: Kaylee Reese was nominated for her role opposite Jodie Foster in True Detective, Night Country, which came very soon after her transition to acting.
7: It was my third professional acting job, first TV show ever.
1: Wow. And from a very young age, when did you start boxing?
7: Around the age of 13 or 14, I found boxing. Prior to that, I played softball, played basketball. I'm one of five kids. I'm the youngest girl. I always tried to do what my big brothers did. But nobody in my family boxed. It was kind of, you know, growing up, I wanted to be the Karate Kid. I wanted to be Bruce Lee. You know, I was so obsessed with Rocky. So it just kind of happened.
1: Yeah. Wow. I mean, you were obsessed with Rocky. Wait a minute. I know some elite athletes. It doesn't just kind of happen, right? You must have, like, really been dedicated to it.
7: Yeah, I was dedicated to it. I mean, you know, I was a little rough kid growing up. You know, I wouldn't start fights, but I'd finish them.
1: Oh, yeah.
7: So, you know, I didn't like to see kids getting bullied. I didn't like getting bullied, so I would always be the one standing up for the bullies. But it wasn't, like, I wasn't trying to be a fighter. I do come from a very musically inclined family, very artistic family. Fun fact, my father used to actually play with Marky Mark in the Funky Bunch.
2: He was no.
1: Really?
2: He was part of the bunch?
7: He was part of the bunch. He was the keyboard player. So there was good vibrations everywhere.
1: Wait a minute. You're a descendant of Marky Mark. You truly are New England royalty. That is...
7: I'll take that.
1: I know. That is amazing. And so, again, I stress how amazed I am that, with a background not in acting, how good an actor you are. I know you have talked about how the discipline and focus of elite boxing has helped you in the acting world. But isn't there an element of acting in boxing? I mean, like in the weigh-ins when you're like glaring at the opponent, you're like fronting a little bit, right? I mean, did that?
7: Oh, it's an entertainment business at the very core of it. I mean, we're up on a stage, we're performing. You know, there's a character. I'm not going around one shot and hit people on the street. That's not who I am as a person. But it's also like, you know, you have to be an artist. You have to, you know, you have to be really calm. You have to prepare. But there are people who build characters, big charismatic entertainment. You know, all that build up is really good for it, for when people tune in. I mean, we have some really cool things happen in boxing because of that charismatic type of entertainment value of boxing. So absolutely, we are performing there.
1: Right. I read that in True Detective Night Country, you play an Alaskan native. But what I read, and you can tell me if it's true or not, is that your native Rhode Island accent would come out frequently enough that they figured they'd better write that into your character so that it would be explicable if all of a sudden you're like looking at a corpse or something and you're like, oh, that's wicked gross.
7: Yeah, I love Issa, the director. She decided to make my character part of it because I was, you know, working with the dialect coach to keep my quote-unquote accent at bay. I didn't want to sound like Peter Griffin making, you know, an investigation. You know what I mean? So I just...
1: I think you just sold the next hit series for HBO, by the way. Hopefully with you in the lead. Yeah, go on.
4: It was weird how your character always had a cup of Dunkin' in
1: strange.
4: Her hand at all times.
1: So in everything you've starred in so far, from like True Detective to this new movie, Mercy, you always play people who seem like they could and would kick your ass at any moment. So... do you ever, like, want to get cast in, like, a different kind of part, like a romantic lead in a Hallmark movie? Presumably
7: I would love to. I would love to, you know, I want to dabble in some comedy. I would love to do some comedy. I love a challenge. I love something that maybe I'm not as strong at yet. I would love to take any, you know, whatever is meant for me. I don't want to just stick to the, I mean... I can't help that the badassery just shines through.
1: It does. It kind of does.
7: I'm sorry.
1: How about, let me pitch something to you. How about a Hallmark movie where you come back to your hometown, leaving the big city, and you find the guy who, you know, broke your heart 20 years before, and it turns out he's a jerk and you beat the crap out of him. I'm sorry.
7: That's happened. It's fine.
1: Oh, really? Oh. That's another show for HBO. We're all lining up projects for you.
7: Well, that'll be a documentary.
1: Well, Kaylee Reese, it is a pleasure to talk to you, and we have asked you here, as we do with everyone, to play a game, and in your case, we're calling it...
8: The Future is Here.
1: And by here, we mean Las Vegas, because that's where every year the Consumer Electronics Show happens. It's the annual convention where tech companies show off their newest innovations, hopefully to the public that will love them. So we're going to ask you three questions about the CES, Consumer Electronics Show, past and present. If you get two right, you'll win a prize for one of our listeners. Bill, who is Kaylee Reese playing for?
8: Christopher Wolf of Philadelphia, Pennsylvania.
1: All right.
7: Hey, go Birds!
1: Hey. Here's your first question. At the 2017 CES, Intel made waves when they introduced their newest VR headset, which they handed out to members of the media, along with what? A nurse with an IV so they wouldn't have to stop playing and, you know, eat. B, protective gear for when they banged into each other while playing the games. Or C, barf bags.
7: C.
1: You're right. You knew it.
7: Yes.
1: And you're right, yeah. If you've The demo program that they tried out included jumping off helicopters, traveling to Vietnam, flying high with a drone, and in some cases, apparently, projectile vomiting. All right. Good. You did that really well. Now, there are always robots being demoed at CES, but in 2020, the most exciting new robot had one purpose. What was it? A, to open your car door from the inside if you lock your keys in the car. B, to look up people's names that you have forgotten at a party. Or C, to bring you a roll of toilet paper if you run out while you are in the bathroom.
7: I'm going to go with C, because I hope that exists.
1: It does. It's you're right. A tech company partnered with Charmin to create a new robot which you operate with your smartphone from the toilet.
7: I need that.
1: We all do. But here's the thing. So you have the wherewithal, the foresight to set up the robot in its little niche, wherever it is, with a roll of toilet paper on it, all set to go. Why don't you just put the roll of toilet paper in the bathroom? All right.
7: My stepchildren forget to put it in the bathroom, and then you're stuck there with no toilet paper. That's.
1: I'm just going to say, I haven't seen all your projects as a performer, but I've never seen you more vulnerable than you were in that moment.
7: See, I just gave you like an audition of my vulnerability.
1: I know, man. I am ready to cast you in your latest project about a vulnerable, sensitive woman who's caught in a bathroom with no toilet paper.
7: That's going to be my first short.
1: Absolutely.

0: I'm going to go with B because that sounds kind of cool.
1: You're right again. I mean,
0: awesome.
1: Your competence extends to everything. When you put lollipop star, that is what it is called, in your mouth, it vibrates against your teeth, which connects to your face bones, which connects to your ear bones, and it comes in three flavors, or rather, songs. Bill, how did Kaylee Reese do on our quiz?
2: Well, if I don't get it right, she's going to come down and beat the living hell out of me. Fortunately, I don't have to because she is perfect. Three in a row.
1: There you go.
2: Kaylee.
1: I mean, honestly, Kaylee Reese is an Emmy-nominated actress and member of the International Women's Boxing Hall of Fame. You can see her in the new movie, Mercy, that is out next week. Kaylee Reese, what a pleasure to talk to you. Thank you so much for joining us. Oh, wait, wait, don't tell me.
0: Thank you.
1: Thank you. We'll be back next week, rested and ready to start our second 250 years. 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BJ Lederman composed our theme. Our program is produced by Jennifer Mills, Miles Dornbos, and Lillian King. Thanks to everybody you heard on our show this week, all of our panelists, Alzo Slade, our guests, and of course, Bill Curtis. And thanks to all of you for listening. I'm Peter Sagal, and we'll see you next week.

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1: I grew up in China, went to college at a coastal city called Tianjin. Never heard of it? 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
5: BBC World Service. It's 18 hours GMT. This is Oliver Conway with the newsroom. President Trump admits asking the FIFA boss to review a ban given to America's top striker at the World Cup.
6: That wasn't a foul. That wasn't even an infraction. This referee, who is a little bit suspect, made a call that nobody could believe, even people on the other side.
5: More than 20 people have been killed in Ukraine as Russian ballistic missiles evaded air defenses. Also today,
7: I was moving things around me so I could extricate one of my legs from under the rubble. That's when I found some ketchup and grated cheese.
5: The 12-year-old girl who survived under the rubble of Venezuela's twin earthquakes. And how languages boost your brain.
8: We contrasted people that were speaking just one language, two languages, three languages, or four languages. 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
9: BBC News with Moira Alderson. President Trump has sought to justify his intervention to ask FIFA to review a one-match ban on Fularen Balogun at the World Cup. Mr. Trump said it was unfair to take out one of the USA's best players for their game later against Belgium. FIFA's president, Gianni

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1: Welcome to NewsHour. It's live from the BBC World Service in London. I'm Tim Franks. Warnings that football's integrity is at stake as Donald Trump confirms he did ask FIFA to review a suspension given to the US team's star player.
2: All I did, I asked for a review because I didn't think it was a foul. I thought it was two great athletes that crashed into each other and got entangled.
1: We'll hear from a former top FIFA executive who thinks football's governing body has got it badly wrong. Also, a new insight into a puzzle from the start of the universe. Ukraine's assault on Russian-controlled Crimea. And why an ancient Greek epic speaks to us today.
3: The poem is very much about who belongs in a community, who doesn't belong. How do we deal with immigrants? How do we deal with those who might be perceived as outsiders?
1: Homer's Odyssey has its global movie premiere in London. All that after the news.
4: BBC News with Moira Alderson. President Trump has confirmed that he asked the head of FIFA to overturn a one-match ban on Folarin Balogun. The USA's top goalscorer could play in today's World Cup match against Belgium. The shock decision to overturn Balogun's suspension for a red card offence has been widely criticised in Europe, with many expressing concern about political interference in football. FIFA insists its disciplinary processes are independent and has told Belgium it has no right to appeal. Nick Johnson has more from Washington.
5: The fact that he has got involved in this way does set questions about what it means for future decisions that some people, maybe not necessarily politicians around the world, but managers of other football teams, if they don't like. I mean, we've already heard in the last couple of

0: But the race is also a bit more demanding. There are things you can do. Riders you can get cold water in a bottle and literally pour it over your head. That'll help. One of the things riders do is they get, or the teams rather, make what they call ice socks, which if you get a pair of ordinary nylon tights, cut them off somewhere around about the knees, fill what you got left with ice cubes, tie a knot in it, and you stuff it down the back of your wrist, so just behind your helmet, just behind the back of your neck, and that'll melt over the next 20 minutes, half an hour. That helps. I've seen riders in the past eating ice lollies. But it's also something that they're relatively used to. Your riders are, at this level, are used to how temperature affects their body. They know to keep drinking. They know the kind of the cooling strategies they use. And they know what they as an individual are capable of on a day like today. So it's not.
1: So you don't think, in brief, you don't think we'll get to the point where the Tour de France race organisers will think we'll need to just compensate a little bit for what are likely to be extreme
0: temperatures? Well, they if the temperatures keep increasing, yes, they may have to. There are kind of some questions being asked over the next couple of days, because the temperature, as I say, is forecast to go to 39, even 40 in the next week. And if that happens, they probably will shorten some stages.
1: Michael, we're very grateful to you. Thank you very much for joining us. Michael Hutchison, former professional cyclist, now a cycling journalist on the challenges of the Tour de France.
2: Sarah Southwick just wanted to learn how to landscape her backyard. But something about her local landscaping class confused her.
3: I was very quickly convinced that here in Utah, Kentucky bluegrass has no business being the default.
2: I'm Rima Jerez, how to turn your love for plants into a business. Next time on Marketplace.
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0: I asked for a review because I didn't think it was a foul. And, you know, again, I'm good at this stuff. I didn't think it was a foul.
1: President Trump says yes. He called the head of FIFA about a U.S. player's red card, but that he did not, quote, tell him what to do.
2: For Monday, July 6th, it's All Things Considered from NPR News.
1: I'm Mary Louise Kelly.
2: And I'm Scott Detrow. Ahead this hour, the latest on the Trump-FIFA red card call.
1: Also, how the Trump administration's immigration policies are sweeping up the spouses of U.S. citizens.
3: The law has considered them to be a privileged class, but this administration is treating them like all other immigrants.
2: Plus, after 6 decades on the road, the Nitty Gritty Dirt Band is singing their way through a farewell tour.
4: A lot of the emotions were literally like goosebumps, you know, looking out over that crowd and seeing 3 generations of fans.
1: First, the news. Live from NPR News, I'm Lakshmi Singh. In the coming hours, the U.S. men's soccer match against Belgium may become an unexpected test of diplomacy at the FIFA World Cup. The U.S.'s leading goal scorer was initially suspended, then cleared to be on the field over Belgium's objections. It happened after President Trump talked to the president of FIFA. NPR's Franco Ordonez reports Trump confirmed he asked for a review of the player's red card call.
5: President Trump said he didn't even know what a red card was before the U.S. striker, Florin Balogun, received one, which would have caused Balogun to be suspended for an elimination game against Belgium.
0: When I found out, I said, you got to be kidding. This guy just hands up, okay, your best player is not going to play next week or in the next game. I said, wow, that's a lot of power. That's terrible.
5: Trump downplayed his intervention, but the decision to suspend the red card and allow Balogun to play has triggered even greater controversy over FIFA's disciplinary actions and raised more questions about political influence, considering Trump's close relationship with the FIFA president. Franco Ordonez, NPR News, the White House.
1: The campaign for the Democratic candidate for Senate in Maine, Graham Platner, is denying allegations of sexual assault that were reported by Politico. Story alleges that 5 years ago, Platner forced a woman he was dating to have sex with him despite her repeated objections. NPR has not independently

0: tonight, mostly clear, low around 67. Tomorrow, sunny with a high near 90. And tomorrow night, mostly clear, low around 70. 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
2: 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I'm Scott Detrow.
3: And I'm Mary Louise Kelly. The Supreme Court allowed President Trump to revoke the legal status that has allowed 350,000 Haitians to live and work in the U.S., status they received because of dangerous conditions in Haiti. The administration says Haiti is safe enough to return to, but in court, Haitians argued racism motivated the decision. They are now coping with the court's rejection of that claim. And here's Adrian Florido reports.
4: Over the years, President Trump has said many denigrating things about Haitians, including this about Haitian immigrants in Ohio.
5: They're eating the dogs, the people that came in. They're eating the cats. They're eating the pets of the people that live there.
4: At the Supreme Court, lawyers for Haitians in the U.S. on temporary protected status, or TPS, argued these and other comments were proof the administration's decision to revoke TPS for Haitians was motivated by racism. Gerline Joseph runs the Haitian Bridge Alliance, a San Diego group that advocates for Haitian immigrants.
6: Haitians are eating your pets has continued to be the narrative when it comes for black people. Be afraid of black people because they are going to steal your X, Y, and Z. Therefore, we have to make sure they are no longer a part of our community.
4: The Constitution prohibits government discrimination based on race, so the court had to decide, did race likely motivate the decision to end TPS for Haitians? In the majority opinion, Justice Samuel Alito said no. Trump's remarks, he wrote, were not overtly racial. In a dissent, Justice Elena Kagan said Trump's remarks were full of racial stereotypes and gave more examples of what he said, that Haiti is filthy, that Haitians in the U.S. probably have AIDS. The conservative majority's rejection of the racial animus claims and its ruling that courts have no say in the executive's TPS decisions mean ICE agents could soon start rounding up Haitians en masse.
7: It's like they treat us like we're not human.
4: Josiane Valsaint is one of the TPS holders about to lose her status. She's proud to be Haitian and had hoped the court would repudiate the president's attacks as racist. That it did not mess with her mind, she says.
7: Even though I know I'm not that, but I said, wait a minute, maybe what he said is true. Because why they don't want us here while we are like working, paying tax, doing right thing.
4: Another woman, Promise, asked me to use only her first name because she fears being detained by ICE. She avoids going out because of that.
8: Moi fier d'est-ce que c'est ICE, m'a pas changé ça.
4: But also because the government's narrative about Haitians has made her worry about how people will treat her if they learn she is Haitian. Gerline Joseph of the Haitian Bridge Alliance says this is common. To protect themselves when they go out, some Haitian immigrants have felt compelled to lie about where they come from.
6: Are you Haitian? Maybe I don't answer at all. Or I could say I'm black, this, I'm Cuban, I'm, you know, anything but Haitian.
4: It's been hard for her to watch these ruptures form in a proud community.
6: The level of degradation of a human spirit, that is what we have experienced, and that is what we are witnessing today.
4: Her group is now asking Congress to step in to protect Haitian TPS holders, but is also helping people prepare in case ICE agents show up at their homes. Many Haitians, like Beatrice, are finding strength in identity and in Haiti's proud history as the world's first black republic and the first nation to abolish slavery. Beatrice, a U.S. citizen, asked that we withhold her last name because her sisters have TPS.
9: Whatever the president of the Supreme Court said, it will never break us. Together, we're stronger. That's us, Haitian, beautiful people.
4: She hopes other people will take the time to see that. Adrian Florido, NPR News.
2: The death toll of the earthquakes in Venezuela has reached more than 3,500, and with tens of thousands of people still missing, officials expect that number to rise. Many survivors are staying in shelters or outdoor tents. As NPR's Duri Buscarin reports, the disaster's aftermath is straining a healthcare system already stretched to the brink.
10: When the earthquake hit, Luz Noguero was in the shower.
11: Estaba en mi casa.
10: She grabbed her clothes, couldn't find her keys, found her keys, ran out the door into the street.
11: Luego viene otra réplica, luego viene una réplica.
10: Then there was another aftershock, she said. We ran into the street, the main street, and it began to rain. We lost electricity, and there was no phone signal to call my family. Noguero left her asthma medication on the nightstand. She did not realize how hard it would be to replace it. When twin earthquakes hit north-central Venezuela on June 24th, thousands of people were killed. The death toll includes medical staff, says Ian Clark of the World Health Organization. For example, a woman who ran a maternal health initiative.
12: One example in La Guajira, the lady who was running the entire maternal pathways is missing and, of course, is presumed to have perished in the earthquake. So that is having a direct impact in terms of the response.
10: In addition, three hospitals in the disaster zone were critically damaged. Six more are only partially functional, the WHO said.
12: In terms of medical supplies, even prior to the earthquake, there was massive shortages, up to 37% of essential medicines in many of the hospitals.
10: Under ousted President Nicolas Maduro, Venezuela's economy collapsed. Medical supplies grew scarce, vaccination rates dropped, and cases of measles, diphtheria, and malaria surged. Almost a third of the nation's doctors left the country, according to the Venezuelan Medical Federation.
13: So that's kind of the normal situation in crisis, right?
10: Alejandro Arrieta is a health economist at Florida International University. He says patients at public hospitals often have to buy their own medical supplies.
13: So you go to the doctor and the doctor tells you, okay, if you need the surgery, this is the list.
10: Now, aid groups have come in and put up field hospitals. In addition to quake injuries, doctors are responding to a new wave of health issues, the kind that happen when thousands of people are suddenly displaced in the heat and the rain and the dust. This is Dr. Eduardo Celares, a senior health advisor for UNICEF.
14: And now they are seeing it's more diarrhea, respiratory infections, as well as skin diseases because they are exposed to the sun, for example, for many hours.
10: Dehydration, asthma attacks, high blood pressure, the normal health problems of normally healthy people who no longer have easy access to their medications, regular meals, or running water. People like Luz Noguera, who left her asthma medication behind. Her nephew in another state got in touch with Nicole Giraud, who runs an education nonprofit called the Even Project.
15: It was a race against the clock to find all of the medicine she needed, the right equipment.
10: Giraud reached out to WhatsApp groups.
15: Checking in the obvious places of pharmacies and then having to ask around in groups because they were either sold out or very expensive or not the kind that they were looking for.
10: A volunteer for the project ended up driving the supplies to Noguero's family. And this, Giraud says, is the reality on the ground.
15: There's a saying here of los buenos somos más. You know, the good people, we're the majority.
10: While medical workers do the best they can with the resources they have, she says, it's everyday people who have stepped up to fill the gaps. Meanwhile, Luz Noguero and her family are staying in tents near their home.
11: Yo estoy viva, le doy gracias a Dios por esto. Volvimos a nacer.
10: But I'm alive, thank God, she says. God gave us another chance at life. Duri Buscarin, NPR News, Washington.
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16: The following program was previously recorded. It's time for another installment of Live and Local from the studios at 33rd and Burt. I'm your local host, Mike Hogan. Thank you for joining me today. Well, Music at Miller Park is having their second installment of the summer, and that's happening on Saturday, July 11th. It's a free summer concert featuring national talent and local favorites, and oh my goodness, someone who meets both those categories, a national talent and a local favorite, is Anjali here with me today from Anjali
17: yes,
16: and Timeless. Anjali, thank you so much for taking the time. It's always great to talk to you.
17: Oh, no, thank you for having me, Sir Hogan. It's a blessing to be here. It really is.
16: Well, my goodness, Anjali and Timeless, for those who don't know, if you can just talk about your music a little bit, because, I mean, big grooves, smooth vocals, it's just a really fun experience to watch you guys and listen to you guys play.
17: Well, I appreciate that. Anjali and Timeless is a local band from Omaha. We do R&B and soul music. We're very passionate about the music we present. Our main focus and our main goal is to always incorporate the crowd and make sure that the crowd is having a great time. Because if they're having a great time, then we know what we're doing is right and we're having the best time ever. So just smooth R&B, you know, good music.
16: For folks that may not have enjoyed you guys at Music at Miller Park specifically, can you talk about the feel there? Because it's just a wonderful family atmosphere at this free concert, isn't it?
17: It definitely is family-friendly, fun, safe. Like I always say, you know, a lot of people look at North Omaha like it's not the most safest place in the city. But Miller Park on July 11th is always a safe time, fun time. Bring your kids, bring your coolers, bring your chairs. We're at Miller Park, so there's a splash pad right there so the kids have things to do. There'll be plenty of food trucks and other things going on, but we really focus on the family. We do good music to where your kids can listen to it and they can vibe, and we might even do some things that they like to hear. So we definitely try to focus on the family fun, friendly, safe part of it all.
16: As you mentioned, you are an Omaha-based band, and you a nickname was given to you called Voice of the City. Can you talk about that nickname and what that means to you to be the voice of Omaha?
17: It's an honor because there's so many voices in Omaha. If you know the music scene in Omaha, you have people like Big Wade and the Black Swan Theory. You have Danny Cleveland. You have Just B. You have all these different artists from the city. And for me to be singled out as the voice of the city is a badge that I don't wear lightly. I take it very seriously because they could be calling that to anybody else. So I am very grateful for the title. And so I try to fulfill that title every time I touch a stage. I don't care if it's five people out there or if it's 500, I want to put on a show and perform like I'm performing for the president every single time.
16: Sure, fair enough. You've done the Music at Miller Park several times. Can you talk about how it's grown over the years?
17: Oh, my gosh. The best way to explain it is, you know, when you go for sound check, it's usually early in the day. There's hardly nobody in there except for the few people that want to get in and get their seats. And so we go for sound check, we do sound check, and there's hardly nobody there. We leave and we come back, and then when I say the park is full, and we know how big Miller Park is, the whole entire park is filled with people, cars, people barbecuing. It's crazy to think that this amount of people will come out to see us perform. It just really lets you know that what you're doing is right and that you're headed in the right direction, and the people are really liking it and vibing and grooving with it. So it is such an immense feeling of, it's overwhelming. It's very hard to explain, but it's very overwhelming, and I appreciate it. And that's another thing I don't take lightly, because it's hot outside. But for people to come out there and sit in the heat to hear the band, it's a blessing, and we don't take it lightly, and it's very much appreciated.
16: Since you brought up the topic, I just want to remind folks, you can bring coolers and chairs and everything, so bring some coolers. Make sure there's some water in there as well. Just keep the water flowing, you know, so everybody's happy and healthy and it's going well. It's such a privilege for me to be able to talk to you every year now. It's become a tradition that you and I get the opportunity to talk before this Music at Miller Park thing. So I just want to ask you, you know, you and the band, you guys are gigging all the time. How did last year go for you? Were there any moments or gigs that stood out as you guys were busy working?
17: Miller Park is one of our favorite things, but probably the best thing that we've been doing lately is going on tour with the national artist Twista, which has been a great opportunity to go to different places and be seen by people who were not able to reach. So it's been a huge blessing to be on the road with him and learning from someone who's been in the game for years, and he's giving us tips and dropping us gems. So that's probably one of the best opportunities that we have currently going, is working with Twista. It's a beautiful thing to sit down and talk to him and hear about his road and how he got to where he is.
16: That's fantastic. It's Saturday, July 11th. It is Music at Miller Park. It's free. Bring your chair, bring your coolers. Make sure you've got water in there as well, as it could be a bit of a warm day. And headlining Music at Miller Park, it's Anjali and Timeless. My guest today on Live and Local has been the lead singer of Anjali and Timeless. It's Anjali. Thank you so much for taking the time, and welcome to your home concert here this summer, Anjali. Appreciate it.
17: Thank you, Mr. Hogan. Thank you for always having me. It's such a pleasure to be able to talk to you. I appreciate it.
3: 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I'm Mary Louise Kelly.
2: And I'm Scott Detrow. The Nitty Gritty Dirt Band has been making music for 60 years.
18: You and me go fishing in the dark, lying on our backs and counting the stars.
2: The band has released multiple hits over the decades, like Fishing in the Dark and An American Dream.
18: Why lie in America?
2: Don't worry, they're not done making music together, but they are taking a break from the road. Last month, the Nitty Gritty Dirt Band wrapped their All the Good Times tour, their last shows as touring musicians. So we thought it was a good time to talk to frontman Jeff Hanna.
18: Way back in my memory, there's a scene that I recall.
2: You just wrapped up a tour. How are you feeling?
19: Mixed emotions. You know, the band hit on May 13th of this year, we hit our 60th anniversary from when we started in Long Beach, California. And it's quite a run.
2: Yeah.
19: And we're very grateful, really extremely grateful that we've been able to do this all these years and have had a great time.
2: What, if anything, felt different to you on the stage, off the stage, knowing this was a farewell tour?
19: We're still kind of processing that. All of us got a little choked up on some of those shows. My son Jamie has been playing with us since 2018, and he typically would introduce me somewhere in the middle of the set, and he grew up on this music, so. And he's a great, great singer, songwriter, guitar player, all of the above. I'm very proud of him and happy to have been alongside him for the last 8 years.
2: Mm-hmm.
19: But, when somebody starts getting choked up, then it's contagious.
2: Yeah, everybody does.

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1: Perfect. Beautiful.
13: Please just stop this war. We don't want to die. We are innocent people.
14: Russian drone and missile strikes on Ukraine have escalated ahead of a major NATO meeting that could shape the next stage of the long-running war.
15: For Monday, July 6th, this is All Things Considered from NPR News.
14: I'm Scott Detrow.
15: And I'm Mary Louise Kelly. Pope Leo has prioritized building bridges among Catholics.
14: But last week, he excommunicated leaders of a hardline sect, saying they're out of step with the church.
16: Schism means that you have broken communion with the church. You're no longer in a proper relationship with it.
15: Plus, the latest on the red card controversy at the World Cup and what it means for the U.S. team's run.
14: And how India is trying to expand health care by pairing eye exams with post offices.
13: The whole thinking was that we look at an established channel which has infrastructure, which has people.
15: First, the news.
17: Live from NPR News in Washington, I'm Ryland Barton. The firestorm keeps growing around the U.S. men's national soccer team in its game today against Belgium in the FIFA World Cup. The team's star striker is expected to play today despite being shown a red card last week for stepping on an opposing player's ankle. NPR's Becky Sullivan reports.
18: Florin Balogun said the contact was unintentional and that he felt a yellow card would have been a better call, but he accepted the referee's decision and had expected to sit out. But then came Sunday's extraordinary events, FIFA's highly unusual decision to allow him to play, then the news that President Trump had personally called Gianni Infantino, the head of FIFA, to request a review. Infantino says Trump's call had no bearing on the Balogun decision. U.S. soccer officials say they followed FIFA regulations in responding to and challenging the disciplinary decision. One issue in question was the video referee's use of slow-motion replay to escalate the call to a red card, in spite of the referee on the field thinking it hadn't been a foul at all. Becky Sullivan, NPR News, Seattle.
17: President Trump says he's building a granite helipad on the White House lawn. The project's estimated to cost up to $6 million and is said to be privately funded. Trump says the helipad is needed for new, more powerful presidential helicopters. Construction crews have already begun work on the South Lawn. Trump says a subsidiary of Lockheed Martin is covering the costs. He says the helipad will also be used for other events like outdoor news conferences. Maine Democratic candidate for U.S. Senate Graham Plattner is denying allegations of sexual assault that were reported today by Politico.
19: Regardless of the inaccuracy of the reporting, but mindful of the political reality it will inflict, we are taking the time to reflect on the best path forward for the state that I love, the people that I love, the movement I belong to, and the goal of defeating Susan Collins.
17: The story alleges that 5 years ago, Plattner forced a woman he was dating to have sex with him despite her repeated objections. NPR has not independently verified these allegations. Plattner is facing incumbent Republican Susan Collins. Democrats believe the race is key to their chances of winning

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11: Can I do the shoe that I didn't do?
12: I asked for a review because I didn't think it was a foul. And, you know, again, I'm good at this stuff. I didn't think it was a foul.
13: President Trump says yes. He called the head of FIFA about a U.S. player's red card, but that he did not, quote, tell him what to do.
14: For Monday, July 6th, it's All Things Considered from NPR News.
13: I'm Mary Louise Kelly.
14: And I'm Scott Detrow. Ahead this hour, the latest on the Trump FIFA red card call.
13: Also, how the Trump administration's immigration policies are sweeping up the spouses of U.S. citizens.
15: The law has considered them to be a privileged class, but this administration is treating them like all other immigrants.
14: Plus, after 6 decades on the road, the Nitty Gritty Dirt Band is singing their way through a farewell tour.
16: A lot of the emotions were literally like goosebumps, you know, looking out over that crowd and seeing 3 generations of fans.
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17: Live from NPR News in Washington, I'm Ryland Barton. President Trump is leaving for Turkey today to attend the NATO summit. NPR's Franco Ordonez reports the war in Ukraine and defense spending top the agenda.
18: President Trump is expected to meet with President Volodymyr Zelensky this week as he embarks on a new push to end the war in Ukraine. Before leaving for Ankara, Trump told reporters that the U.S. is involved in talks and that they're closer to ending the war than people may realize.
19: President Putin wants it to end. I will tell you that very strongly. What a good call. And President Zelensky actually wants it to end now.
18: Trump will also push NATO members to step up their defense spending. At last year's summit, countries committed to spending 5% of their GDP on defense spending by 2035. But over the last several days, Trump's been complaining that the U.S. spends too much compared to other countries, and he's expected to push them to move faster. Franco Ordonez, NPR News. The White House.
17: Soccer fans are packing into Seattle today for the World Cup match between the U.S. and Belgium. Casey Martin from KUOW in Seattle reports fans have mixed reactions to star striker Falarin Balogun being added late to the match.
20: Falarin Balogun received a red card in the U.S. match against Bosnia and Herzegovina last week. That meant he was not able to play in today's crucial match. The red card was controversial, and so was FIFA's decision to overturn the red card after a call from President Donald Trump. Lisa Harkness from Seattle says she's still rooting for Team USA, but...
21: It's hard. I mean, I don't know if it was a true red card, but I don't like the way it went. And I think this is a step back.
20: Thomas Barnum from Orange County, though, was woken up by his friend when he heard the news.
22: He just grabs me shoulder to shoulder, shaking me like there's a fire on the house. And he said, bro, Balogun's playing. He's back, baby.
20: Today's match against Belgium will determine if Team USA moves forward to the quarterfinals. For NPR News, I'm Casey Martin in Seattle.
17: Officials in Venezuela today announced the death toll from the earthquakes has risen to more than 3,500 people. Another 18,000 have been made homeless in the disaster. They're now staying in tents and temporary shelters. As NPR's Duri Biscarin reports, doctors say this raises health concerns.
0: Three hospitals suffered major structural damages during the earthquakes almost 2 weeks ago, the World Health Organization said. Others are operating at reduced capacity. International aid groups have set up field hospitals with intensive care beds and operating theaters. Sports stadiums have become distribution points for food, water, and medical supplies. With aftershocks still happening regularly, thousands of people

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9: From WHYY in Philadelphia, this is Fresh Air. I'm Tanya Mosley in Los Angeles. Today, writer Rachel Aviv. As a staff writer at The New Yorker, she spent years reporting on people at the edges of medicine, memory, and the mind. Her new book, You Won't Get Free of It, revisits seven of those stories from a new perspective. It opens with a young teacher who goes for a run in New York's Riverside Park and vanishes. Weeks later, she's found, unable to explain where she's been. Aviv first understood it as a story of a daughter who disappears. Then she became a mother herself and realized she'd missed the deeper story, the mother who never stops searching. Across these essays, Aviv traces the complicated bond between mothers and daughters, what can be known, what gets hidden, and how families survive what they choose not to see. Plus, TV critic John Powers reviews the Hulu series Alice and Steve. First News.
10: Live from NPR News in Washington, I'm Ryland Barton. Democratic Party leaders in Maine are calling for Democratic Senate nominee Graham Plattner to drop out after new sexual assault allegations reported by Politico. NPR has not independently verified these allegations. Plattner is facing incumbent Republican Susan Collins. Democrats believe the race is key to their chances of winning control of the Senate. Crowds are gathering in Seattle ahead of tonight's World Cup match between the U.S. and Belgium. President Trump is taking credit for getting FIFA to review a red card issued against U.S. star striker last week, but says he did not demand an outcome. Trump says he called FIFA President Gianni Infantino and asked for another look at the punishment against Folarin and Balogun. NPR's Becky Sullivan reports the change allows Balogun to play tonight, dividing soccer fans.
11: These comments are an obvious problem for FIFA. Their regulations are quite clear that member associations and football confederations are supposed to avoid any form of political interference. And so after Trump made these comments today, Infantino put out his own statement. He acknowledged that the phone call with Trump had taken place, but he said that he had explained to the president on the call that FIFA's independent legal process was doing its own thing, essentially, that this any review of Balogun's call would be decided in due course. And he underscored that FIFA's judicial bodies are independent and operate autonomously.
10: NPR's Becky Sullivan reporting. A new federal lawsuit argues the Department of Homeland Security violated the First Amendment rights of a New York man, as NPR's Jude Joffe Block reports.
12: The Foundation for Individual Rights and Expression, or FIRE, filed the lawsuit on behalf of David Strever of Rochester, New York. Back in January, Strever wrote a critical email to Todd Lyons, the former acting director of ICE. 5 months later, federal agents with Homeland Security investigations showed up at Strever's door and later at his airport hotel. They left a warning notice that said his email message may have been an illegal threat. The lawsuit argues Strever's message was protected by the First Amendment and DHS's actions violated his rights. DHS said in a statement that ICE investigates all credible threats towards its employees and officers and does not comment on ongoing investigations. Jude Joffe Block, NPR News.
10: A Texas-based stock exchange looking to challenge New York's Wall Street began trading today. Dylan Duke with member station KERA reports.
13: The Dallas-based Texas Stock Exchange has begun trading test stocks as part of a month-long phased rollout. The exchange is looking to challenge the New York Stock Exchange and NASDAQ's duopoly over stock trading. And with $275 million in cash, the finance world is taking them seriously. State officials are hoping the exchange will help solidify Texas as a financial powerhouse. The public will be able to purchase thousands of stocks by the end of July. For NPR News, I'm Dylan Duke.
10: And a rebound for AI stocks lifted the U.S. market today. This is NPR News.
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